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I hope y'all enjoyed that. I grew up listening to this kind of music, so I can't help but feel nostalgic whenever I listen to it. Maybe some of you feel the same. Up next is I'll Be All You Ever Need by Trinair, Catch Me I'm Falling by Pretty Poison, and Into the Groove by Madonna.

You know, I often find that I like to listen to music a lot before work or school to hype myself up, especially if I know it's going to be a long day. I think that's what makes music so special. It can cheer us up, get us ready to dance, and that's what we're here to do at KCBP 95.5 with the following songs. Cold Hearted by Paula Abdul, Let the Music Play by Shannon, and Point of No Return by Exposé.

I keep seeing music and clothes from the 90s and early 2000s trending on social media, but what about the 80s? That's an era that needs to make a comeback. Mostly for its colorful clothes, wild hairstyles, and funky songs. To keep the party going, we have Come Into My Arms by Judy Torres, Cake Me In Your Arms by Little Susie, and Show Me by The Cover Girls.

This is it, folks. Thanks so much for listening, and thanks for having me here today. The last songs I've decided to end this off with are Tell It to My Heart by Taylor Dayne, and this one's a bit unique compared to the other ones, On the Radio by Donna Summer. 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
2: Welcome to KCBP's Women of the Valley. My guest today is Marijke Roland, editor of Modesto Focus. Thank you so much for coming into the studio.
3: Thank you for having me.
2: How did you become interested in journalism?
3: So my interest in journalism started pretty young in the high school I went to in Indiana. When you started your freshman year, they told you obviously you had required courses, and then you had some electives you could choose from. And one of those electives was the journalism and newspaper class. And as I was laying out my schedule, I had all these different electives I was going to take during my high school career. And the first one I took as a freshman was journalism. And I ended up staying in journalism all 4 years and editing the student newspaper. And I went on to do that in college as well, eventually become the editor of that paper, and then just continued into my professional career.
2: Did you have any really outstanding teachers or role models? Anybody that you read who just excited you and you thought, ooh, I want to write like that or do what they're doing?
3: I read the local newspaper there, the Bloomington Herald Times. It used to be called the Herald Telephone. And obviously we read that growing up. But my journalism instructor in high school, Miss Kelsey, she was a real inspiration. She was a stickler for journalism standards and rules, and also ran a pretty tight ship with our student newspaper. And so she was my first journalism advisor and probably the most influential, yes.
2: That's great. Have you ever gone back or communicated with her to thank her and tell her what you're up to?
3: I did earlier in my career, especially when I was in college. I went back a few times, and then as I've gotten older, it's been more difficult. I should probably look her up and see what she's up to. But hopefully she knows that she spawned at least one full-time journalist who's still in the business all these years later.
2: Great. Perhaps you could tell us a little bit about your education at Indiana University School of Journalism.
3: Sure. So I actually grew up in the town that Indiana University is located in. It's Bloomington, Indiana. My father was a professor there, and I went to college there. It has a pretty world-renowned journalism school. At the time, it was called the Ernie Pyle School of Journalism, and now it's changed a little bit, but of course, his legacy lives on there. He was a well-known war correspondent, and they have a daily newspaper there that I joined when I started at the university, the Indiana Daily Student. It's actually a pretty impressive operation at the time. It printed 5 days a week and had over 17,000 circulation for a college newspaper. And it was a great proving ground. If you want to get into journalism, the best way to get experience and get good at it is to do it. Anyone who's interested in journalism and is a student should look for maybe their school's newspaper and see if they can't join that and get some firsthand experience.
2: I was wondering earlier if there has been a real drop in the number of students studying journalism these days. Do you have any idea?
3: I don't know about if there's a drop in student journalists. I do know that there are probably fewer dedicated journalism programs. A lot of them are called creative media instead of maybe journalism, and they encompass other things, including film, video editing, communications, PR. But there definitely has been a drop in the number of journalists. Professional journalists working in the last 20 years. We've lost over 3,000 local newspapers, and there's been a drop in, I believe it's a pretty staggering 60% drop in the number of journalists who are actively working as well at local newspapers. So that just means fewer eyeballs watching the communities where people live. So that's unfortunate.
2: It is. What is the Poynter Journalism Fellowship that you received?
3: That was a fellowship to intern and get training for summer at the Poynter Institute, which is in near Tampa, Florida. It's in St. Petersburg. It's a pretty well-known journalism institute. They do training. They talk about journalism ethics. They study the industry. And they are closely associated with the newspaper that's there. It's called the Tampa Bay Times. It used to be called the St. Pete Times. And so as part of that fellowship, you got training at the Poynter Institute and then worked at the newspaper. And so I was able to do that one summer down in Florida. I believe it was between my junior and senior years, and it was a great experience. And I learned a lot and, of course, got to meet other young student journalists and professional journalists working there. So it was a really fun and fulfilling experience.
2: What policies and practices are essential to good journalism?
3: So I think the characteristics that are most essential for a good journalist are ethics and empathy. Obviously, there are other things that you need to be a good journalist: communication skills, curiosity, good on a deadline. But I think those are two of the most important attributes to becoming a journalist and also having a successful career. Journalism is largely a self-governed kind of industry where we have strict standards and rules, but we're the ones who are enforcing them on ourselves. So you need those ethics to be able to deliver news accurately and fairly. And also, you need to be empathetic and curious about the world around you to be able to tell good stories.
2: In your career, which topics and issues have you primarily focused on?
3: So I spent the majority of my professional career working at the Modesto Bee. And as anyone who works at a local newspaper can tell you, you end up covering just all kinds of things, become a sort of a jack of all trades. But primarily, while I was at the Bee, I covered arts and entertainment for well over a decade. And then I also did local business, particularly restaurant coverage for small business for a decade as well. And those were both really fun and interesting beats where you got to meet a lot of people and the people that make living in a community interesting and vibrant and fun.
2: Please tell us your view of how important journalism is to a local community and society at large.
3: So local journalism is really where the rubber hits the road for journalism. Local journalists typically live in the communities they cover, so they are part of that community themselves. They are the people responsible for keeping an eye on the local governments and municipal agencies to make sure that they are doing everything in the public's best interest. They also are the ones who help shine a light on the interesting, innovative, exceptional people in a region, and they help connect communities to themselves. These days, people, it's so easy to be in your social media silos and maybe get information on national news and other things that the algorithms think will keep you engaged, but local journalists are the ones who are writing about the communities where people actually live.
2: How has journalism changed in your lifetime, besides the depletion of journalists and papers that you mentioned?
3: That's been the biggest change. We've really seen the big roller coaster and downward descent that we're on now of the newspaper industry. It used to be one of the primary ways that people received news. You'd get it on your doorstep every morning, and that was the way that you knew what was happening in the world and your community. And now people are more on their phones and in social media. The audience has greatly changed. When people think of local news today, they think about maybe police video or car crashes or things like that. But the full spectrum of local news is so much more than that. And unfortunately, I think it's been largely reduced to incident feeds and people who listen to scanners and things like that for people on social media.
2: Is there anything else you want to add about your tenure at the Modesto Bee?
3: I came to Modesto fresh out of college, and I had thought, well, I'll maybe work here for a couple years and then move on to another paper or a larger city. But I really fell in love with local news reporting. It has really made me feel connected to the city and the community and the people here. Local news also gives you that immediate impact. I walk into a restaurant, and if I've written about it, sometimes they have the article framed on the wall, or people remember that I covered their band, and it's a rewarding experience feeling that connected and feeling the pride that people feel in being recognized in their own communities. I recently went and got my prescription at Walgreens. And when I left and got home and took a look at the bag, the pharmacist had written on it, I love reading your stories. And so things like that are why local journalism is really where I am and where I have chosen to have my whole professional career.
2: And you said you covered entertainment, so you probably got to hear a lot of great acts and music and meet some rather prominent people.
3: Oh, sure. Over the years covering entertainment, I got to meet everyone from George Lucas, who's a Modesto native. I was able to interview him twice and even went to Skywalker Ranch for the press junket for the prequel trilogy, the last film in that. I interviewed a young Taylor Swift when she came to the Stanislaus County Fair. I've interviewed Bob Newhart. So you get a little window into a larger world, even being a local journalist and being able to speak with people like that. But then also meeting all of the people who make Modesto a fun and vibrant place to be, too, and who are working to set up shows and create concerts and just do things that make you want to live and play and have fun here in the Central Valley.
2: Do you ever feel nervous when you meet someone very famous or someone you admire very much?
3: Well, I'm nervous every time I do an interview. It's always someone new and a new interaction, and you want to ask smart questions. And if it's a more serious interview, you want to be able to get to the truth and get your questions answered. So I think it's healthy to always be a little nervous before you interview people. But obviously, I'm more comfortable and accustomed to it now. So it used to be I used to write all my questions down on a big piece of notebook paper and study them. And now mostly I think of my questions in my head. But you still get a little nervous before every interview.
2: After you left the Modesto Bee, I guess you joined the Central Valley Journalism Collaborative. What is that?
3: So the Central Valley Journalism Collaborative is the parent nonprofit to the Modesto Focus and the other newsroom that it has launched, like a superstructure, to use a technical term. In addition to launching newsrooms, it also provides free training to journalists across the Central Valley. And really, its larger goal is to uplift and increase the quantity and quality of journalism across the whole San Joaquin Valley. And in doing that, it has launched three newsrooms. It launched the Merced Focus about 2 years ago that covers Merced. It has the Intersection, which is the health equity lab that covers health equity issues across the San Joaquin Valley. And then just last August, it launched us, the latest newsroom, the Modesto Focus, with a focus on Modesto and Stanislaus County.
2: And you were part of the Central Valley Journalism Collaborative at that time. Was starting the Modesto Focus your suggestion? Or how much did you have to do with getting that off the ground?
3: It wasn't my suggestion. I'm not necessarily the mastermind, but I did say that if we did get one started, I'd love to be the editor. I knew that they had launched the Merced Focus, and I knew that there was some thought of launching others if possible. We were able to launch the Modesto Focus thanks to a generous contribution by the Stanislaus Community Foundation, and that kind of community buy-in is essential to a nonprofit newsroom like ours. And so we thank them, of course, for their contribution and for their vision in setting up the Civic Solution Fund, which supports the Modesto Focus, but also other things like we have interns through Stanislaus State through that. It supports other media in the region and other sort of projects that encourage more media and engagement on that level.
2: When did the Central Valley Journalism Collaborative get its start?
3: So CVJC was started, I believe it was 2021. It's also relatively new. It was started by the James B. McClatchy Foundation, which is the family philanthropic arm of the McClatchy family. The McClatchy family used to own the Modesto, Sacramento, Fresno Bees, and the whole McClatchy company. Mm-hmm. And this foundation has been their philanthropic arm. When they sold the company in 2020, they then put their efforts into their foundation, the JBMF. And they are very focused on increasing both media, but also democracy-supporting projects across the Central Valley.
2: And their core values?
3: The core value of CVJC is to increase and improve the amount of media, the media and local news across the Central Valley, particularly the San Joaquin Valley. So from, say, like Stockton to Bakersfield. And through that, they, as I mentioned before, they launched newsrooms. They're focused a lot on regions that are news deserts or have had a lot of declining media, local media. So that's why Merced was the first place to launch. Merced still has the Merced Sun Star, but that newsroom has been greatly diminished. I believe they have a fellow who works there, and then there's someone based in Modesto who provides coverage there too, but I don't believe they have any full-time reporters in Merced. So the Merced focus provides that local journalism, daily newspaper kind of coverage. Our coverage as the Modesto focus is a little different because we do have existing media here. The Modesto Bee is still here and still reporting and still doing good work. And we're not here to compete with them. We're here to be additive in the media environment, just provide more, perhaps more in-depth, some reporting that maybe a daily news operation doesn't have the time or the resources for. We want to help provide that. But CVJC, the larger organization, they also provide training, free training to journalists across the valley, everything from training on how to file a public record request and get to documents like that, to keeping safe as a journalist, to data reporting. We've provided a lot of free training that any journalist, student, or professional can take part in and get a little professional development. And then they also fund other largely nonprofit newsrooms as well. They provide some funding to SJV Water, which is a water-based reporting nonprofit newsroom covering water issues in the Central Valley. We support Fresno Land, which is a Fresno-based nonprofit. And we have partnerships with KVPR, which is the Fresno area-based NPR station as well.
2: This is KCBP Women of the Valley. Our guest today is Marijke Roland, editor of Modesto Focus. And I'm your host, Linda Scheller. Now, these training programs, are they virtual, online?
3: They are largely virtual. We have had some in-person training, though, too, some First Amendment training, some other things that were in-person, and other ones are online, so it's super convenient for people. We continue to offer those different courses throughout the year, so if anyone's a student journalist or a freelance journalist, they're welcome to sign up and take part in the trainings.
2: And does CVJC, Central Valley Journalism Collaborative, work with journalism departments to let the professors there know, if there are still journalism departments, about this slate of offerings and what assistance can be provided to the students?
3: Yeah, we have a partnership with Stanislaus State in particular, and so we let them know about any training opportunities we have. With Stanislaus State, we also just recently, this last spring, had our first interns through them. So we had four students who work at their student newspaper, The Signal, who were able to join us and do some reporting and create some videos and different things for us. So we're developing our partnerships with local universities and schools. We've had some outreach with some of the high schools that have different programs, but haven't been able to do things necessarily directly yet with them. But they can all join the free trainings when we have them.
2: That's great. That's really exciting. As a senior health equity reporter for CVJC, what did your work entail?
3: When I left the Bee, I joined CVJC as the health equity reporter. I was primarily focused on mental health issues, but I ended up doing a lot of coverage on some of the larger, both state and national developments, including Care Court and Proposition 1 in California, and then more recently, the passage of this big, beautiful bill, which has lots of cuts to both Medi-Cal and SNAP. These are programs that in our region are highly utilized, and about now is when we're going to start feeling the impacts of that bill across the Central Valley. So I did reporting when it was first being discussed, and then also about what could happen when it did pass. And now the Health Equity Lab is continuing to do reporting on what is happening now that those bills are law and these cuts are happening.
2: Where do you source your information? Back when they were discussing it, where did you go to get information?
3: When they were discussing it in the first place, especially if we're talking about the, again, big, beautiful bill, obviously there was a lot of national reporting on what it could do, but then when you approach a story like that, you go to the local sources. So you talk with the BHRS, which is the Behavioral Health and Recovery Services at the county agency, which deals with public health. You go to different medical providers in the region, especially the ones that deal a lot with Medi-Cal, which is the Medi-Cal recipients. So Golden Valley Health Centers, in Stockton, there's community health centers, and a lot of their patients and clients use those programs to be able to access healthcare. So you go to them, you find nonprofits that work with people, and you really, the most important thing, you try to find people who are affected too. So you use those various sources to try and find the people who are actually going to be feeling the impacts of these changes, and then continue asking. Sometimes the best way to get more sources is to ask a source, who else should I talk to? And they'll give you other people to talk to. So it's like a chain reaction when you start doing your reporting. You go to the bigger institutional sources, and then they help you find people on different levels. And then those people help you find people. So that's how you work sourcing.
2: So how do you preserve and keep track of your sources and the information that you're utilizing when you write a piece?
3: So it depends on the kind of story. If it's a daily that you're working on, you may not need as much organization, but if it's a longer term piece, a lot of reporters, most reporters these days record their conversations. A lot of time they then upload them into some sort of transcription service so that they can have a digital copy of it. You keep good notes. You've got to be organized as a reporter to be able to know who you talked to, know who told you what. If you've got any data that goes with the story, you have to file that and find ways to present that that makes sense and visually can tell people, help tell the story as well. And then you just sit down after you've done all your reporting, usually, and then think who makes the various points best in the story. You might use find the quotes that work best to illustrate something a source is telling you, and then try to tell the story as best you can in a way that is easier for people to understand. Oftentimes, especially when you're covering maybe healthcare or new legislation, there's a lot of technical details, and you want to be sure you can break that down into a way that people can understand and most reflects the big impacts of any change.
2: Does a reporter submit the article to the editor-in-chief, which then gets read ahead of time, or is that not always necessary?
3: Yeah. So every reporter needs an editor. Editors are very important. When I was a reporter, editors saved me countless times from everything from a dumb typo to a transposed number or something. The more editing you can get, the better. As a journalist, you shouldn't be upset about an editor editing your piece because they're working to make it the best piece possible. So I was always grateful for good editing. Obviously, you can differ on maybe some wording and things like that with an editor, but every reporter needs a good editor.
2: And do reporters pitch stories to the editor who says yes or nah?
3: Yeah. So there's a process, so a bit of a hierarchy. The way reporting works in a newsroom typically is that reporters each have a beat, which is their coverage area. And then you work your beat, you talk with your sources, you see what's important. If you're covering government, you talk with elected officials and heads of departments. If you cover the arts, you talk with people who run arts organizations or have venues, and you find out what's happening. And then when you think you have a good story, you pitch it to your editor. And if the editor agrees it's a good story, they say, yeah, do it, go for it. And then you work on the story. And when you're done, you file with your editor. Your editor then edits the story. We like to have at least two reads on each story. So I edit every story. And then because we have other newsrooms, we're lucky to have other editors available. We have our executive editor, Victor Patton, will sometimes provide the second read, or Brianna Vicari, who is the editor of the Merced Focus, can also provide the back read, and then I will do that for them as well. So we have a little team of editors who helps each other out and make sure that, again, more eyes are better. It's always easy to read over a typo or something like that, so it's always great when you can have another person double-check the work. I've been doing it so long that I forget that people don't exactly know what the process of journalism is. Like, they think we just, you know, manifest a story, but there's a lot of hard work behind it.
2: Yeah.
3: You know, you have to talk with several people. You have to sometimes check documents as well, documentation or studies, or it depends on what you're reporting on. But there's so many components that go into making a story. And it's not just a reporter sitting at their desk imagining what they want the story to say. It's based on whatever your sources say or whatever the source material you're using says.
2: What was it like covering the COVID-19 pandemic as a reporter?
3: So at that time, I was still at the Modesto Bee, and it had an immediate impact on the newsroom because we all got sent home and we all started working remotely immediately. It was funny, of course, as we all thought in the early days, oh, this will be a week or two and then we'll all be back at our desk. But the Bee never came back to that newsroom. They currently don't have a permanent newsroom. They have a share space. And all of the reporters at the Modesto Focus also are remote as well, working largely from home. So it had a very big impact. There were some communities where the newsrooms were able to go back into the office, but others like the Modesto Bee and like us, a new organization, have all just been remote work.
2: Please tell us about your three first place honors from California News Publishers Association and any other honors you might want to mention.
3: I was lucky enough that year. Obviously, there was a ton of news happening during the pandemic and was lucky enough to take home three first place honors that year. One of them was for general COVID coverage. That was myself and several other reporters were honored. The newsroom got honored for that coverage. Another was for writing a column about how local restaurants had been impacted by the pandemic. And then the third was a fun feature I got to write about a former student here from Modesto who had gone onto Broadway and played Elphaba in Wicked, and just the amazing experience of that. Unfortunately, her run also got shortened by the pandemic. She was able to do it, I think, a couple weeks, and then everything shut down for however many weeks it shut down. But she was able to return to the role after things reopened. And she even had a moment at that Tony Awards. So that was a really fun thing to write. And again, highlights the broad spectrum of things you can write about when you're a local journalist.
2: Who's on the Modesto Focus staff?
3: So we are, I like to say we are small but mighty. There are four of us total, myself, the editor, and then three full-time reporters. One of them you may recognize, Garth Stapley. He was a longtime former Modesto Bee reporter and editor as well, the last few years as the opinions page editor. He is our accountability reporter. That means covering local government and agencies. We also have Vivian Aguilar, who is a Stockton and Foothills native. She is our arts an education reporter and also general assignment, but she covers our local creative community and also our various education institutions. And then we have Jimena Lueza, who is our bilingual communities reporter. She formerly reported in the Bay Area before joining us, and her role is critical to one of our missions, which is to reach our Spanish language neighbors. We know through years of being here in the region and in the media landscape that Spanish language speakers have unfortunately been greatly underserved historically by mainstream media, and we want to be able to provide vital news and information to our Spanish language neighbors.
2: Do you have any photographers or videographers on staff?
3: Unfortunately, we don't have any full-time photographers or videographers on staff. All of the reporters take their own photos and shoot their own video. I'd love to be able to hire a full-time visuals person because that, is, of course, is its own skill and they're much better at it than I could ever be. But that's something hopefully we might work toward.
2: And you said you have interns. Do you also have volunteers who work with the Modesto Focus?
3: We don't currently have volunteers. So one of the things that makes us different as a nonprofit newsroom is we don't have our own editorial board. Newspapers typically have maybe an editorial board, and the editorial board writes opinion pieces for the newspaper, speaking for the news organization. As a nonprofit, we cannot do that, so we don't do editorials like that, but we do accept community columns and community opinion pieces. So if there's anyone who has something they're passionate about, they're welcome to write in to us. We have some submission guidelines on the website, and we, after some fact checking and things like that, we were happy to run community contributions that way.
2: So a community member could actually have a column that shows up from time to time?
3: Certainly, yes. We've published some already. And if there's, again, subject areas that you know a lot about or passionate about or think people need to know more about, you're welcome to write in. You can email or you can send a draft and we'll take a look and see if it's something that we can publish.
2: Great. And this might be a good time to say where people can go online to do all these things.
3: Sure. So our website is themodestofocus.org. Pretty simple, all one word. We're all online. One of the things that makes us different is that we are totally free to read and access. We never have a paywall. You're not going to start reading a story and then it'll pop up saying, oh no, you have to subscribe. We think that access to high quality journalism is essential to having a healthy civic society. And so that is one of our missions Our goal is to never have a paywall. We do accept donations, like public media, so you're welcome to donate one time, monthly, yearly, but we do not have advertising either.
2: 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This is Women of the Valley. I'm your co-host, Linda Scheller, and today our featured guest is Marijke Roland, editor of Modesto Focus. How do you select the issues and topics that you're going to cover?
3: A lot of it is driven by the beats that we've chosen. Accountability, with Garth covering local elected leaders and governments and different agencies and boards in the region that have a great impact on people's lives. We also know that any part of a healthy community is also the things that people do for fun and to enjoy themselves, which is why we cover arts. And also the ways that we're educating the next generation, which is why we also focus on education. And then because we have such a large Latino population in the Central Valley, and they contribute so much to what makes the Valley special and great, we have focused on our Spanish language residents as well. And the reporters, through talking to their sources, through knowing those communities and also those subjects, find the stories on their beats. We're looking for things that help people understand how things will affect their everyday lives, especially through the government reporting. If the city council takes a vote, what does that mean to you and to me? And then it's a matter of news judgment. Again, we try not to be repetitive. We're not a traditional daily newspaper, so we don't have news stories every day. And we also don't cover traditional breaking news. I like to say no crime and no crashes. So we don't cover street crime. We don't cover a car crash or a house fire. There are other outlets and other ways that people can get that information. And so we don't want to repeat that. And we just try to provide a lot of times more in-depth or analytical looks. We try to make those extra phone calls and do that extra reporting that's beyond maybe just the regular daily newspaper.
2: Do you have an archive available to readers?
3: Sure. All of our stories are online. They remain there. You're welcome to read through the various reporters' archives or search for different topics on our site. And again, it's free to read. One of the other things that we do is we provide all of our articles free to other local media companies to run. We don't just distribute it on our own site. You'll find our articles in the Turlock Journal. You'll find them in Ceres Courier, Riverbank News. I have published a lot of our articles, other local publishers, Patterson Irrigator, things like that. Like I said, we want to help provide more high-quality content to area publishers as well, and they're welcome to pick up any of our stories as long as they run our bylines and run the full stories. They're welcome to run them.
2: For free?
3: Totally for free.
2: Oh, that's great. Can readers and community members submit tips and suggestions?
3: Yeah, of course. People are always welcome to email us. All of our contacts are on the website. If you go to About Us, you'll find everyone's email address. We even have a submit a tip section on the website. So if there's something that's happening and you think, oh, you guys should really cover that or no one's covering this, please write us and let us know. Because we, like I said, we're small and so we don't know everything. We strive to know a lot. But we don't know everything. If you've got something that's happening in the community and you think it's worthy or important or interesting, let us know.
2: TheModestoFocus.org.
3: Yep.
2: What is watchdog journalism and why is it important to the Modesto Focus's mission?
3: So watchdog journalism is a foundational tenet of journalism, period. It is why we're in the First Amendment. Our job is to make sure that the people we elect to represent us and those who are running the agencies that impact major things in our lives are doing what they say they'll do. Without it, obviously, corruption is easier to hide and it's easier for it to continue. We know that in communities that don't have newspaper, there's less people run for public office, less people volunteer, there's less spending spent on the public good, corruption happens more easily. And so watchdog journalism is providing that essential role of making sure the people that we elect to represent us are actually representing us.
2: Is journalism the fourth estate?
3: It sure is.
2: What are the other three estates?
3: Is it the branches of government?
2: Oh, that's probably it. It's extremely important. Thank goodness for journalism. I know you've mentioned some of the partnerships that the Modesto Focus has. Are there any other organizations, institutions, or nonprofits that you haven't already mentioned?
3: The CBJC Collaborative is in their name, and so we take that really seriously, and that's an important part of our mission. We have partnerships with the two Valley-based public radio stations, KVPR in the Fresno area, and then CAP Radio in Sacramento. And we've had our reporters appear on both of those stations and are continuing to find ways that we can collaborate and provide more reporting to them and for them. We also have partnerships with other nonprofit newsrooms like CalMatters, which is a large statewide nonprofit newsroom covering all of California and doing really great work. We have a partnership with Stocktonia, which is a Stockton-based nonprofit newsroom, and some others that I already mentioned. We also have partnerships with universities, of course, Stanislaus State, as I mentioned. I'm sure I'm leaving someone out, and I feel bad about that.
2: But UOP?
3: We don't currently have a partnership with UOP, and I don't believe they have a dedicated journalism department. But we have spoken with a lot of the different universities and higher education institutions in our region and hope to be able to make more robust partnerships with them as well.
2: Great. I know that you recently launched the Modesto Focus SMS text messaging program to disseminate news and information to Spanish speakers and engage with them. Please tell us about this.
3: Yeah, this is a really exciting project. It's been something that we've wanted to do since we launched last summer and a really important new campaign for us. So we just launched it at the beginning of June. It is our El Enfoque Modesto SMS texting campaign. People can sign up for our text messaging campaign and they will receive free news and information directly to their phones. 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It is managed and run by Jimena Lueza, our bilingual communities reporter, and it's meant to provide essential, not only just links to our own articles in Spanish, but also essential news and information and resources that people need and will help them lead full and healthy lives here in the Valley. It's something that we, as I mentioned before, are really dedicated to because of the historic sort of lack of mainstream media for Spanish speakers in our region. And we hope that more people take advantage of it and sign up. Again, it's a free program that we run through a platform called Subtext. One of the great things about this platform and

0: I will. That one I don't know off the top of my head because it's so new. 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
1: Thank you. It's a midterm election year, 2026. Please describe the Modesto Focus's election coverage and outreach and information that you're disseminating regarding the candidates' issues and the voting that's coming right up.
0: Elections are a really big focus for us this year. We know, as I mentioned before, because of the decline in local newsrooms, that they don't have as much bandwidth anymore to do this kind of coverage. So we've made it a priority to provide really robust and in-depth coverage. For the primary, we had a debate for every race with candidates in Stanislaus County, almost every one. They were virtual, and you can watch those debates on our website. We also created a dedicated Elections 2026 page where you can find all of our elections coverage. Now that we're through the primary and going into the midterm general elections for November, we're going to make some changes on that page, but we plan to continue providing in-depth election coverage. One of the other things that we did as part of that, we partnered with the League of Women Voters of Stanislaus County and NAACP Modesto Stanislaus to do some voting PSA videos, which we ran on our site for the primary, and we'll probably do more of those for the general. We also held an in-person event about the primary election in partnership with Cal Matters. We did a Voting Matters event, and we were able to bring out more than 100 people on a random Wednesday to talk about politics and the election, primary election coming up. And that was really successful. And so going into the general election, you can expect more debates, both virtual and also in-person debates. In 2020, we were one of the only organizations to have a debate between then Representative John Duarte and his challenger, Adam Gray, who is now, of course, a representative for our region. And we hope to have more in-person debates like that, where people can hear directly from the candidates. And then we will also have more in-person events to discuss the election, in-person gatherings like the Voting Matters event we had. So if you're interested in the election and politics, be sure to follow us because we'll be doing both a lot of coverage and a lot of events around the election.
1: This is KCBP's Women of the Valley. I'm your host, Linda Scheller, and my guest today is Marijke Roland, editor of the Modesto Focus. Going back to just journalism in general, I'm curious about the guidelines and laws that inform the Modesto Focus's news and information reporting. I'm always reading things about impartiality, libel, balance versus bias, anonymity and confidentiality, on and off the record. These terms, I'm sorry, I don't really know how they apply to you and your career in the Modesto Focus.
0: So journalism, as I mentioned before, is a self-governed profession, but we do have very strict standards and guidelines that as journalists we follow. And we do that to ensure that our reporting is accurate and impartial. And at the Modesto Focus, we are a nonprofit, nonpartisan newsroom, and we strive to present the most accurate and fair reporting that we can. Now, accurate and fair doesn't mean that we weigh both sides evenly. It means that we try to get to the essential truth or find the best experts and sources to be able to explain difficult concepts or ideas to people. There's a saying in journalism that says, if someone says it's raining, it's not your job to find someone who says it's not raining. It's your job to put your head out the window and see if it's raining and either say, yes, it's raining or no, it isn't. As journalists, we strive to be, again, as accurate as we can be. It's been a long time since college. I took a J-law class at the time, and then there are certain, of course, legal both protections and laws that govern journalism. As I mentioned, we're in the First Amendment. Freedom of the press is an essential American value that the Founding Fathers saw that our role was important, and that is one of the

0: main legal, one of the main, what's a good word here? So that's obviously essential to being able to do the work that we do. Mm-hmm. There are certain laws like libel laws that prevent us from publishing false information. The ultimate defense for libel is that it is true. So anything that's true cannot be libelous. We also have shield laws, particularly in California. There are really strong shield laws which protect journalists and the reporting process. Without the trust of our sources, we can't do our work. And so shield laws keep us from having to reveal confidential or anonymous sources. Those are sources that we use for our reporting, but then do not name out of their safety or fear for other repercussions. And in California, we have really strong shield laws that prohibit us from being forced to reveal confidential sources or reveal unpublished work.
1: Are there federal laws that can affect the state shield laws?
0: I don't know if there are federal laws. I think there might be some federal laws that are similar to shield laws, but California shield laws are quite strong. Again, having freedom of the press and that First Amendment essential to us being able to do the work that we do and also recognize the importance of the work we do. There are other terms as a journalist that you understand what they mean in the profession, like off the record, on background, on deep background. Those are ways that we communicate with sources how we will use their information. Off the record means it's off the record. We will not use that information or attribute to them. On background means we may take the information that they give us and try and confirm it with other sources. And then deep background is typically we may use that information, but again, never revealing where that source came from. So there's some sort of technical terms within the industry that we use to be able to do the work that we do and communicate, you know, where we are in that process to the people we're interviewing. The general rules for journalism are be accurate, be fair, be empathetic, and communicate clearly.
1: Do you have to get permission to quote someone, or do they need to sign a release?
0: No, it's an unspoken handshake rule that when you're talking to a reporter, everything is on the record unless you tell them this is off the record. That's the way that we operate. When you're talking to a reporter, we report. You know, going into it, that's what we do. And if you want information to not be reported, then you have to communicate that clearly to us. But then we will honor that and we will take that very seriously and we will not share or divulge that information. So again, we're only as good as the sources that we have. And if we lose our sources' trust, then we can't do our work. So we need to both protect and be fair to our sources. And if they give us information that they say, you can't attribute this to me, but this is accurate, then we will do our due diligence to try and find other ways of confirming it while protecting them as our source.
1: How can people support the work of the Modesto Focus?
0: So the simplest thing you can do is to read our site, to go to themodestofocus.org, read our stories, follow us on social media. We have Instagram and a Facebook page right now. I believe we also have a TikTok, if you're into that. And then if you think our work is valuable, we accept donations. You can donate. There's a big red donate button at the top of our site. You can do one-time, monthly, annual donations. We very much appreciate any donations that people have. Maybe think of us as like public radio or public media and add us to that list if you're able. We would love that. I think eventually we probably will also do sponsorships. As a nonprofit, we can't do regular advertising, but we can accept sponsorships. So down the road, we'll probably do some sponsorships as well. We believe that great journalism should be free to people to read and access, but it's not free to make. We really rely on philanthropy and public support to be able to do this work.
1: What are the future goals and plans and dreams of the Modesto Focus?
0: We hope to have more people be able to, we're pretty new. We're not even a year old. Name recognition is still something that we are striving to achieve. We've got legacy media in our area that everybody knows about. But when I started working here, you always have to have an elevator pitch to describe to people what we do. So I say, I'm Marijke Roland with the Modesto Focus. We're a new nonprofit, nonpartisan newsroom covering Modesto and Stanislaus County. And that just gives people a little idea of what we're doing since, again, we're so new. We'd love to be able to add more reporters. As I mentioned, we'd love to be able to add a dedicated visual journalist. the more reporters we have, the more reporting we can do, quite honestly. And it'd be great if we were able to have reporters that could cover all of the cities that are in our county. And we know that they deserve good reporting as well. And we just hope to be able to continue to uplift and create really strong journalism for this community because they deserve it. And we hope people enjoy and interact with our stories and the content that we put out. Our goal really is to help people both connect and understand the community where they live.
1: Any last thoughts that you'd like to add? Because we're just about out of time.
0: I think it's just knowing that how, as a nonprofit newsroom, we're different. Like I said, we're not trying to replicate the daily newspaper, but we are trying to give people the essential news and information to make the best decisions they can for their daily lives and as they navigate living here in the Valley. We are also dedicated to hopefully inspiring another generation of reporters who want to cover this region and who want to provide that essential reporting to this community. We're just thrilled to be able to do this work and to provide stories that hopefully are interesting and really informative to the people here who live in Modesto in the Valley.
1: So go to themodestofocus.org and read all about it and sign up to get regular, free news and information.
0: Yes, we have one other thing I'll pitch. We have free newsletters that we send out. We recently launched two new newsletters. We have a once weekly In Focus newsletter, sort of a recap of all the stories that we've written. It comes out on Tuesdays. And we just launched Politics Focus, which Garth writes, which is obviously about local politics and things happening in local government. It's a semi-regular newsletter that comes out on Thursdays. And then we have a weekly column called Mo Fun, which is our arts and community events. A column written by Vivian that sort of is a rundown of everything happening that weekend and that week to get you set up to have the most fun on your time off and engage with all the great things that are happening here in the Valley. So those are also completely free to sign up for. We just need your email, and it's another big button at the top of our website that you can sign up for that.
1: Excellent. Today on KCBP's Women of the Valley, my guest has been Marijke Rowland, editor of the Modesto Focus. Thank you so much. This was fascinating.
0: Excellent. Thank you so much for having me. It's been great talking with you.
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Hello, and thanks for tuning in to This Is Ska. I'm your host, Mitta Goodwin, and we just heard I Feel So Bad by the Pioneers. Jackie Opal, who would have celebrated his birthday on the 27th of this month, brought us You Are No Good and the Ska Delights Summer Days off of Platinum Ska, released August 26, 2016. Up next, Land of Hope and Glory, performed by Madness on the Pill Sessions from August 27th, 1979.

That was the title track Signing Off by UB40, which was released on the 29th of August back in 1980. Before that, Elvis Costello's Brothers Human Touch demo version, which leans a lot more ska. He celebrates his birthday on the 25th of August, and starting things off, Band of Hope and Glory by Madness. You're tuned in listening to This Is Ska. I'm your host, Meta Goodwin. Up next, we have three tracks from California acts. First one, celebrating two birthdays, drummer Adrian on August 26th and bassist Tony on the 27th. Here's No Doubt with Up Yours.

0: Ronnie Johnson.
1: Off of Band Geek Mafia by Voodoo Glow Skulls, that was Rody Johnson's Weekend. Two members of the band celebrate their birthday this week, bassist Jorge on the 26th, and Rody himself on the 27th. Before that, we heard Skank and Pickle, Special Brew, off the Green album, which was released on the 27th of August back in 1996. That was a cover, of course, of the Bad Manners classic, and starting things off, no doubt, Up Yours. Right here on This Is Ska, I'm your host each and every week. I'm Meta Goodwin. Thank you for joining us. Thank you for listening in. 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Up next, three acts that are playing at this year's Supernova International Ska Festival. We're going to start things off with Glimmer by The Pie Tasters.

That was three tracks from bands playing at this year's Supernova International Ska Festival on the 12th and 13th in Fort Monroe, Virginia. I'll be spinning on opening day on the 12th, starting at 10:45, going until noon. But we heard Millington, Radio, Rude Girl Review, This Is the Year, and starting things off, Glimmer, originally written by Joe Gettleman, covered by the Pie Tasters. Check out supernovaska.com. If you want to find out more information, pick up tickets, buy merch, or whatever else. It's a great event. Hope to see you there. Up next, we have three tracks that were emailed to us at thisisskaradio@gmail.com. We're going to start things out with a band from Detroit, Wipeout, with their song, Blur.

That was a brand new track from Lady Ivor from Florida, Tsunami Boy. Before that, Rat Grenade brought us Die Young. They're from Canada. Starting things off from Detroit, Wipeout Blurred. Right here on This Is Ska. I'm your host, Mitty Goodwin, bringing you great music from every era, every subgenre, and from the beginning to today. Thanks for joining us. Thank you for listening. Up next, we have a song that just dropped featuring members of Rat Boy, The Ordinary Boys, English Beat, with collaborations from Tim and Jesse from Operation Ivy. Here's The Family Business, Floor Burner.

That was Sriracha by Strictly Yard Sound. Before that, we heard The Family Business Limited, Floor Burner. I'm your host, Mitty Goodwin. This is Ska. Up next, we have Subsetters with Mercy on Me.

0: from Pacifica Radio in San Francisco. This is Flashpoints. I'm Dennis Bernstein. Today on the show, Greg Palast speaks out about the Supreme Court ruling that could turn the U.S. election upside down. And two anti-AI activists just released from jail tell their tale of deep resistance to the new technology. All this and more coming up straight ahead on Flashpoints. Stay tuned. And you're listening to Flashpoints on Pacifica Radio. My name is Dennis Bernstein. We're definitely going right back to voter suppression, the Supreme Court decision. And of course, it's we do this in our special edition of the Election Crimes Bulletin with Mr. Greg Palast. I think he joins us right now. Greg, are you there?
1: I hope I am here. Can you hear me?
0: You are. It's incredible.
1: Okay.
0: The miracles of technology. Listen,
1: LA
0: Greg,
1: let's
0: start this way if we could. There's a lot of news about election suppression, but let's start with the Supreme Court. What are the implications of their decision, short term, long term, and what the hell can you do about it?
1: The implications, certainly long term. Oh, I don't know what you call the election. Long-term or short-term or the final term. It will be devastating. Now, let me break this into two pieces. The Supreme Court punted on the main case is, did Donald Trump break the law? Was it a constitutional parking ticket or was it a hit and run? And they haven't decided that. They could back off and say, well, he's violating the Constitution of the United States. So they haven't made that final ruling. So right now it is, the papers have kind of exaggerated. It is a procedural ruling. But here's what the story is. And you have to understand real super quick. Agent Orange issued an executive order saying that the post office could not mail out ballots created by local government. The post office could not deliver these ballots to anyone unless that person is on a list of citizens. Now, Dennis, here's the problem. We are not the old Soviet Union or Red China. We do not in America have a citizenship list. It does not exist. We don't have one. But that's the real, and that no one's talking about. So here's the danger. The danger is that they'll use the list, the cockamamie limited list that they have, that say you're a citizen. So, for example, passports are your main proof of citizenship. So if you have a passport, that is, you spend your winters skiing in the Alps, you have a passport. Two out of three black people, for example, do not have a passport. So they're going to use passports. So that's going to greatly whiten and brighten the voter rolls right there. Second, your Social Security Administration does have some citizenship records, but not all of them. Your Social Security number is not a proof of citizenship, nor your driver's license, nor even your military records. So basically, they're going to whiten and brighten the voter rolls, and they're going to make it very difficult for millions of people of color to get their ballots. And here's why that's important. And then I'll cede the floor, which is that 70% of African Americans vote by mail or by dropping off their mail ballot and at the early voting stations. 70%. So when they're knocking out and impeding mail-in voting, whose mail-in vote are they blocking? Well, voters of color, and that color generally is blue.
0: Let's do this. Let's take a look at a production that's up on gregpalast.com, Jim Crow Reloaded, which sort of gives us a strong, short form of what's going on and what some of the dangers are. Then we're going to come back and we'll expand on that, and there's a lot more to talk about. But how about we listen to that?
2: This is a warning. If you think it can never happen to you, well, it's just become more likely. See, they came after my family. They came after me. Can't believe this is still happening. Stay with me for this episode of Jim Crow Reloaded. Let me explain. In 2024, 4,700,000 voters were simply wiped off the voter roll. Over 4 million wiped out. They say these people are voting after they died.
3: The deceased, casting ballots.
2: People are voting after they've moved, or some voters don't exist, or are non-citizens. But in every single case, over 1 million files reviewed, not one was an illegal voter. Like in that movie, The Purge, where once a year, you can kill anyone you want. This is kind of like that. Except, once a year, political voting officials get to purge the voter roll. Are you on that list? You don't know because you haven't looked, have you? To see if your registration was erased, purged, don't you think it's time you checked? Now look, if you've moved out of Wisconsin, you shouldn't vote in Wisconsin. That's a crime. And you certainly shouldn't vote if you're dead. But Palace Investigations looked into this purge business for the ACLU, Black Voters Matter Fund, and the Transformative Justice Coalition. They teamed up with the data experts to go through the voter purge hit list, and what they found was astonishing. In Georgia alone, 344,366 voters were wrongly purged from the voter roll in a single year. The experts weren't guessing. They have the names and the addresses of the 300,000 plus voters that aren't dead, that aren't in prison, and that still live at their legal voting address. The ACLU presented the findings to the state, but the state didn't care and purged the voters anyway. And who lost the right to vote? Who was blocked? Here's one 92-year-old citizen who was ejected from the polling station into a storm.
4: Has this ever happened to you before?
5: Never. And it's horrible. She's been in this community back when we could. When they were doing sit-ins, she held civil rights meetings at her home. And today to come out and not be able to vote and no one can give you an explanation, like, it's extremely emotional and it bothers me. It bothers me to my core.
6: Yes, Jesus loving. Yes, Jesus loving.
2: This is Christine Jordan, and this is the house where voting officials say she doesn't live. In fact, she's been here for at least 50 years. The irony is that she is Martin Luther King Jr.'s cousin. And this is the house where she first learned to push for equal voting rights. And she swears she isn't dead.
7: So it's like you were disappeared, like you are not even a person anymore.
6: That's what I said. I was dead and gone and buried. But I'm still on top of the earth by the hip of the master.
2: The data experts determined that there are disproportionately large numbers of black and young voters on these purge lists. In Wisconsin, they mapped the location of every voter wrongly purged from the rolls. The map shows it's almost all poor black voters in Milwaukee and students at the University of Wisconsin at Madison. And again, every single one of the voters we mapped, everyone was innocent. This student's story is typical.
8: Apparently I got taken off and I did not know about that.
2: Here he is in his Madison apartment, but they canceled his registration because they said he didn't live there.
8: I've been in Wisconsin for about 8 years now, and if I get taken off the voter rolls, it's just not fair.
2: So how do they target these demographics for the big purge? I call it the postcard trick. First, in some states, politicians send you a postcard to ask you to confirm your address. Funny thing about that is, they already know who you are and where you live.
9: But I will receive a parking ticket. You know, I received my title for my car from the DMV that has my address on it. They know where I'm at. They know where to find me. It's not hard.
2: And they sent postcards to students at historically black colleges during the summer break when they knew they wouldn't be there. And that's why a lot of election outcomes sound so suspicious. Because these racial vote suppression tactics block literally hundreds of thousands in a single state. You might be thinking, cheating people out of their voting registration has got to be against the law. It is. The National Voter Registration Act of 1993 was passed by Congress just to stop these vicious tactics. But right now, we don't have anyone in the Justice Department upholding this law. And that's why it's becoming increasingly more likely that the purge will come after you.
0: After you, you're listening to Flashpoints. This is the Election Comms Bulletin. We do this with Greg Palast, GregPalast.com. And Matt, tell us a little bit more about the preparation for that and talk a little bit more about the significance of what we just heard.
1: Okay, so just so you know what this is part of, it's part of the Jim Crow Reloaded video series, and that was the voice, and you'll meet the handsome Edward Ward, who's brilliant and articulate. As you can see, he knows his stuff inside and out on voting and works with both the Palace Fund and Transformative Justice Coalition. So you want to catch those the rest of that series. So go to saveyourvote.org, saveyourvote.org, and all these groups, these, you know, action groups and NAACP, et cetera, we're getting together so that we can fight, so that we don't lose another 4.7 million voters and get those people back on the voter rolls, because by the way, the next episode is on citizenship. The next episode after that, it already filmed, was on the blockade to mail-in voting. None of this is a shocker to us, Dennis. So we know the voting rights activists, and bless you for helping us get this word out as Flashpoint, as a media partner, in getting the word out.
0: Well, we're happy to be sort of proactive in dealing with what's clearly going to be a meltdown. I mean, there are many variations on a theme here, Greg, many things that could happen, many things could go terribly wrong. What are some of your concerns? Where could this go?
1: Complete chaos, because the post office has no idea how to handle an election issue on this type of deadline. You know, just programming those computers would normally take months. I don't care if you use Claude or Maude. And so you're going to have complete chaos. People are not going to be getting their ballots, and they don't want them to, because the mail-in ballot has flipped from 50 years ago Republican to Democratic, because people of color have learned if you line up in Dayton, Ohio, you could be in that cold November wind outside for 5 to 6 hours. I was there when that happened. But you go down to Toledo, the white suburbs, and they walk in, they get hot chocolate. No line. They understand if you don't vote by mail in that community, and students don't get to vote by mail, they know whose vote they're chipping away at. They know whose vote they're creating an obstacle to. This is devastating. And if this doesn't get corrected, 2028 will just be, as I say in another video, might as well write our ballots on feathers.
0: Say more about the project and how people can become a part of it, how they really can get involved, and some of the things you're recommending people do to fight for their vote. I mean, this is profound, and we could also see a lot of violence, straight up violence, around.
1: That's episode seven. Yeah, episode seven, where we have the footage, for example, of these guys dressed up like RoboCops. They look like they're ICE agents, and they've had automatic weapons out because you have open carry in Arizona. And these guys are in Hispanic neighborhoods with their weapons and their ICE-looking uniforms, standing next to the drop boxes. And again, in these areas, drop boxes are not a minor convenience. In many cases, it's the only way they can vote. And you go on to these, and we've been working also with your other media partner with us at saveyourvote.org, is Indian Voices. We're very concerned that, for example, that they're taking away the voting stations, the Pascayaki, if I may have that wrong, so please forgive me. They lost their voting station at the reservation. They have to drive a 100-mile round trip if you want to vote at a polling station. So they had to learn and organize mail-in voting. Now how are they going to get their cards? Are you telling me that every person in an American tribe can prove that they're an American? Yeah, when they want them to join the army, they're American. But when it comes to their voting, you know, they're just engines. And that's, and we still have to deal with this. And one of the ways we defeated Jim Crow in 2020 was a massive, massive increase in mail-in voting. And, Trump and gang saw that and they said, well, we either win over these people with good policies and clear discussion, or we just take away their vote. And I think they decided to take away the vote was a little bit easier.
0: Again, you're listening to Flashpoints on Pacifica Radio. We're speaking with Greg Palast. His work can be found at gregpalast.com. We have been working with him for many years. I don't even know how many years anymore. Greg has embarked on a new project, a voter protection project. I have to tell you, though, Greg, I'm really nervous about the decision that the Supreme Court made here is really the presentiment, is an indication of we're going down a dark hole. And there may be a place for people to resist, but aren't you concerned that there could be a lot of violence in the middle of all of this? I mean, very this much is so. Sort of a lit fuse.
1: Yes, because once you whip up your... Remember, the way that they commit vote fraud is by accusing you, the voters, of committing vote fraud. It's a simple turnaround. And so they get the MAGAs so whipped up that they're illegal voters. If you remember Pizzagate, then, you know, Hillary Clinton was running this child sex ring out of a pizza parlor, and a guy shows up with an automatic weapon and starts shooting things up. These things have consequences. And if you really believe elections being stolen, that's why you had January 6th. And I got to tell you, you know, in our operations, we've been undercover in these right-wing groups. They saw January 6th as a victory and that it was just terrific rehearsal for what's next. I'm not making that up. They see it as a successful rehearsal for what could come if they don't get the outcome they want. Very concerned about the violence.
0: Amazing.
1: Yeah.
0: Go on, please.
1: Yeah, no, and I was just talking to Gerald Griggs, who's president of the NAACP of Atlanta, great trial attorney. He said, you know, he's concerned that there's only so much that people will take. And he says there's brothers who are ready to mix it up, too. I was talking to some of them. It's this could, you know, don't discount race war. Don't discount. You know, there's a split going on that has to be addressed. But yeah, so there's only so much we can do. We tell people on the violence side how to de-escalate, that there are groups who we have flying squads of people who know how to de-escalate an armed situation. They don't carry arms. But can you imagine in Arizona, 50 flying squads round the clock to prevent violence? You know, welcome to the new American democracy.
0: You know, let's take a short break, Greg. And when we come back, we'll give people a little bit more information of how they might want to get involved, or the things that they might be able to do, or the work they can do with what you're planning for the future and for the election. But let us take a musical break. I promised my audience I would give them a little bit more of a breather between stuff, deep stuff that we continue to bring them. So stay with us. We'll be back, folks. Just a deep breather.

0: And you're listening to Flashpoints on Pacifica Radio. My name is Dennis Bernstein. We have with us Greg Panelist. Greg has worked with us over many years in what we have called the Election Crimes Bulletin. Greg is an expert. Greg, would you remind us, how did you get involved in starting to count votes and notice that there were big things wrong with the system?
1: Bad luck. I was actually a statistician. I had my degree, and I lectured at Cambridge, and also in economics. And so I had this technical math skills, and I was doing investigations. Ended up as I was an investigator, basically a PI, and big cases. And then I decided to get into journalism because no one seemed to be reporting the story except for Pacifica. And I said, certainly there's got to be some place I'd be interested. And I went into exile, went to The Guardian, then to BBC Television, and came back home after some bestsellers. But while working with The Guardian and BBC, I'm watching black people come in front of our cameras at BBC. And we were the only station at the time that had black people who weren't criminals. These people in Florida, black people were saying, I can't vote. So... I've done enough investigations. I was actually a conspiracy expert for the Justice Department. So I'm not a conspiracy nut. I'm a conspiracy expert, official. And I said, it seems to me that there's a computer program eliminating black people from the voter rolls. And sure enough, out of Catherine Harris's office in Florida, I got the two CDs with the breakdown on all these voters marked BLA, BLA black. And that got me into thinking about, and as a statistician, I started calling others, instead of officials, I was calling statisticians in the voting offices around the state of Florida. And math guy to math guy, what's going on here? They all said, we can't tell you, but they're knocking off black people and they can't give us an explanation. And that, as I started going through the process of voting in America, I found that there is this deep bleeding line that's this obstacle course that people of color have to cross to get to that ballot box. What we take for granted, they take for granted that they are going to be waiting 7 hours in the cold. They have to take for granted. Did you know that the chance of So I started going to other things before. The chance that your ballot will be disqualified on technical grounds, and I mean like a stray mark, you put an X instead of a circle or whatever, technical thing. The chance your ballot will be disqualified is 900% higher if you're black than if you're white, because they're looking at your ballot and they're not looking at the white ballot in most cases. Now they're getting more sophisticated. You heard the voice of a young man, a student in Madison, a Vietnamese-American kid, but he's in Madison. They don't want students to vote. Women, they're going after women. A proof of citizenship, okay, your birth certificate. 69 million women have a last name different than their birth certificate name. They know what they're doing. And we, to some extent... that's why I'm nonpartisan, Dennis, because I don't rely on the Democratic Party or anyone else to save my vote. Because they were elected by the electorate as it is. So that's why I work with groups like Black Voters Matter and NAACP Push, et cetera, because we're not beholden to the parties. We can just be beholden to the voters. The way you can join us is you go to SaveYourVote.org. Save your vote, not mine. SaveYourVote.org. You have your choice. You can watch the movies, the 5-minute shorts as they come out. We have the Klan detector, so you can see how current laws are actually, and current accusations like black people vote twice, go back to old Klan tropes. We give you the citations back to papers from 100 years ago and 200 years ago. We have DEF CON democracy, where go state by state to see what's the worst horror show in that state impeding the vote? And then we have, we have a few other wonderful things, including signing up so you can also get information about what the groups are doing action-wise, showings of some of our films, church actions, voter registration actions, and one of the big, big things we've worked on with Rainbow Push, re-registration. Millions of people lose their vote and don't know it. So we're going to tell people how to check their vote. We're going to tell people how you get it back. Mostly you just keep re-registering. So that's the big spiel, Dennis, and I'm glad you're with us because it's not partisan. It is pro-information, and that's what we need more than ever.
0: And I agree with you that both parties, the whole system is absolutely corrupt, and it is troubling now. And you have a piece up on your website that alludes to this. It really feels like you got a whole bunch of extreme right wing, maybe call them right wing Democrats, who hate Bernie Sanders and socialism. The word socialism is a curse, and I think they're playing up this schism in terms of what's happening inside the Democratic Party. You have a piece up on the website about this.
1: Yes, well, there's a few things. Something I've been worried about because I was on several black-hosted radio shows in the Chicago area, and I was getting something interesting because of course you had the. With the primaries, and you had Muslim Americans running DSA affiliated in some way. And there was a lot of vitriol, a lot of anger in the black community against people that they see as outsiders of a different class, usually better income status, and attacking their leaders. Whatever you think of Hakeem Jeffries, he is chosen by his community, not because he's the most progressive or he's the most has the most wonderful yeah. positions. He delivers for his district. And in those places like Bed-Stuy, the places he represents, that's paramount. And you know, whether we like it or not, or anyone else likes it, Gaza is not their number one issue. It's food stamps. It's state pensions. If you've been working in the post office, how do you keep your job in the post office and make it all the way through to pension? These are number one issues. So you see this split that has to be addressed and dealt with. So there's all kinds of splits. And one thing I was saying, it's a bad old joke, but the Democrats, love to hold firing squads in a circle. Now, I don't have a dog in this fight. I'm not a Democrat. Whether they win or lose, that's not my job. But I am concerned that if Jim Crow tactics that I see arising pick our next Congress, then democracy, I think it's a one-way trip down the hill. And so I'm very concerned about whether it's the people or Jim Crow wins, and if there's a split in among a reasonable, otherwise reasonable voters, that's a problem that has to be addressed.
0: Well, certainly the DSA has made major contributions now to this sort of the new possibilities for a progressive alternative, and amazing that they elected the mayor of New York City. We're saying New York City, Greg. He's elected there. So,
1: to have a Democrat elected mayor of New York City is not a big deal. And remember, he beat a black man. And a lot of black people in that city do not forget.
0: Yeah, corrupt one at that.
1: Yeah, I know, but we have to look at this split, which is also a class split, and it's concerning. And we'll see what happens. I mean, we have, so far the DSA affiliated candidates have not beat a single Republican, and it could be that these economic times with their economic solution is going to excite people who would have never crossed the line, or it'll be a disaster and just look like, you know, like a silly cavort. In fact, when I was in college, we used to call DSA socialist singles. You know, they weren't taken very seriously. But we'll see. You know, we'll know in November whether to take them seriously.
0: Yeah, we're going to find out. All right. We've been speaking with Greg Palast, gregpalast.com. Extraordinary reporting on election crimes. We call it the Election Crimes Bulletin when we get to with Greg, get together with Greg. Greg, thanks for taking the time out and for all the extraordinary work you do on this crucial issue.
1: You got me forever, Dennis.
0: All right. Be safe. And you're listening to Flashpoints on Pacifica Radio. We are going to take another musical break. When we come back, we're going to talk to a couple of folks who were arrested for protesting against the expanding uses of AI. So let's take a nice music break, and then we're going to come back and hear all about that. And it's a bit terrifying. Stay with us.

0: You are listening to Flashpoints on Pacifica Radio. We're now inviting two folks who just spent some time in jail for something that they believe deeply in. They're both protesting variations on AI and the major companies that are pushing it along. Let me tell you who our guests are. We're joined by Guido Reichstadter. He's a father of two and Marine Corps Reserve veteran who was discharged for refusal to join in the invasion of Iraq in 2003. He earned a couple of degrees, then went into business, and then decided to turn his attention to AI, and there was a protest, and apparently he ended up in jail. That's Guido Reichstadter. Also, I believe ending up in the same jail was Wynne Kaufman. I'm reading this, I'm not sure if this is true, please tell me, Wynne may be the first person ever to serve time for protesting AI and AI companies. She is 69 years old, let's start with you, Wynne. You were last, I had heard from you a couple of days ago, you were in jail. How did you end up in jail?
1: Yeah. Well, both Guido and I, along with four other members of Stop AI, blocked the entrance of OpenAI. And my case is the only one that has yet gone to trial. I was found guilty, and I was sentenced. So I served my
0: sentence. What were you found guilty of, and how long were you sentenced to?
1: I was found guilty of trespassing with intent to interfere with a business, not dispersing at the scene of a riot. What else? Stuff like that. I can't remember. There were four charges altogether. I was actually found guilty of three of them. So I was sentenced to 2 weeks. I only served 1 week because for nonviolent crimes, I guess, every day you serve of your sentence, you get credit for two. So I ended up serving 1 week. And I got out just last Friday, and here I am.
0: Take a moment and tell us why you would be willing to get arrested. You know, many people are lauding AI, are using it for at many levels, believe in it, think the only problem is it has to be regulated and, you know, the way it's set up. And tell us, some of your thoughts. What are you afraid of? Or are you afraid? I don't know if that's the right word.
1: I don't know if it's quite the right word because, you know, I grew up under the nuclear threat, and so I just feel like I can't take time to be afraid. I have to act against the injustice of it all. So I feel like what I'm really upset about are these tech billionaires who see themselves as, you know, better than everyone else and not caring about the fact that they are pursuing technology which they know has a very substantial risk of human extinction. And they also know that there's also current harms that this technology does. It's going to eradicate everybody's job. It's going to, it's already subjected us to a dystopian level of surveillance, which only supports a fascist state. The environmental impact with the data centers is, you know, just, you know, there is an exploding awareness of that now. And, you know, for me, I hated it because I knew that it fueled the genocide in Gaza. But it's also fueling suicide, homicide, and mass shootings. And, you know, it's creating some psychological problems for humans. So there's so many reasons to be against it. So it wasn't really that hard for me to sit in front of the doors of OpenAI and say, this has got to stop, people have got to pay attention, we've got to act together, and we've got to stop it.
0: Did you have dialogues with people before you were arrested? What's the response?
1: People meaning like the tech billionaires or like just everyday people? What do you mean?
0: I guess protested everyday people. I'm wondering what kind of reaction.
1: Yeah. So I'm actually kind of a seasoned activist. I've been doing activism for 40 years. You know, I started in the 80s protesting our country's involvement in funding the Contras in Nicaragua. Anti-nuclear, anti-war, homeless people advocacy. I also was very involved in the City College struggle. I think that I was on this program many years ago around that issue. And more recently about the liberation movement in Western Sahara, which is quite similar to Palestine. So I'm a seasoned activist, and they're all connected. These issues are connected. And we need to, I'm sorry, I lost my train of thought. I was going toward a point. What was your question? Sorry.
0: Reaction to your protest. Talking to people.
1: Okay. So I was organizing a protest protests out at Travis Air Force Base in, objecting to the weapons that were being sent from there to Israel to fuel the genocide. And some of the organizers

0: And also joining us is another project. She was, by the way, just released from jail. And also, I guess, awaiting trial, Guido, you are a dad, you're the father of two, former Marine Corps Reserve veteran. Tell us how you got involved and why you were willing to get arrested to protest the use of AI. Give us some of the background there.
1: Yeah, thank you. Absolutely. We are right now, our society, the entire human race, is in an emergency. We are in probably the most significant emergency in human history. Because right now, companies like OpenAI, Anthropic, and other frontier AI corporations are working around the clock, employing tens of thousands of engineers and hundreds of billions of dollars in resources to develop a novel technology called artificial general intelligence. These are AI systems that have the full range of cognitive capabilities of a human being. And they expect beyond that to develop artificial superintelligence, which would be AI systems which are able to cognitively outcompete any individual human and any group of humans, including humanity as a whole. And there is a real danger that they will succeed in this. This has been on the radar of AI researchers since basically the beginning of the field. And I first became aware of the potential danger of AGI, artificial general intelligence, about 20 years ago, over 25 years ago, when I was doing a degree in physics and math at the University of Florida. Back then, the kind of general consensus of the field of AI is this would not become a problem for humanity until somewhere maybe around the end of the 21st century or the 22nd century. And I kind of slept on it. And I was rudely awakened, along with a lot of people, including a lot of researchers, by the success of deep learning, especially ChatGPT in 2022 when it was released publicly. This made people realize that the timeline towards these very capable AI systems that can outcompete humans may be very short, possibly as we may possibly have as short as a few months or a few years until the final breakthrough necessary to make this technology operational. And so we're in a crisis. As long as the AI companies have dedicated research divisions to developing this technology, they're rolling the dice with humanity's future. Every day, there's the chance that their research divisions will produce the final breakthrough. The whole big thing we have with AI going on right now stemmed from one discovery back in around 2015, the Transformer. That's what blew open the field of artificial general intelligence and made these really capable artificial neural networks possible. And a single breakthrough of that caliber could push us beyond the point of no return. And world-class experts are warning us.
0: Let me just jump in here. This is incredibly important. What are the multiple implications? What are the possibilities? What are the negatives that you are referencing now that are sort of end of the world talk? Details.
1: Yeah, so it's important to understand OpenAI, these AI companies kind of have two faces. One is this, you know, friendly provider of your local neighborhood chatbot. And on the other hand, they're also research and development corporations that are striving as fast as they can to develop AI systems capable of outcompeting human beings. And there's a real danger that they'll succeed in that. To illustrate the danger concretely, with three recent news events. The first, back in October of last year, I was on hunger strike in front of Anthropic for 30 days in order to call on them to stop the race to AGI. Near the end of my hunger strike, a group in Stanford published results that they had developed an AI model capable of creating new viral genomes, entirely new viruses never before seen in nature. You might have seen this in the news recently because it kind of got a second wind in the wake of some news story about OpenAI's

0: models hacking into other companies. So this is a fact right now. Specialized AI systems are capable of designing functional viruses which have never been before been seen in nature. The researchers tasked it with developing these viruses. It spat out the genetic code. They printed the DNA with a DNA synthesizer, infected bacterial populations. The virus self-replicated and destroyed them. This is happening right now. The researchers who published that warned there's nothing stopping this technology from being applied to the creation of new biological weapons. So it greatly reduces the threshold for bioterrorism. And it also opens up the possibility that AI could autonomously develop biological weapons capable of killing millions of people. Second news story, OpenAI's frontier model recently made an explosive landing in the mathematics community. It's now proven 10 significant conjectures in frontier mathematics, advanced mathematics, that had withstood human attack for over a decade. So it's narrowly superhuman in mathematics. And the third story was the revelation that OpenAI and other frontier corporations, swarms of their latest AI models, had managed to hack their way out of a secure sandbox testing environment, access the open internet, and hack their way in to several other companies.
1: Yeah.
0: So you caught that one, right?
1: Yeah.
0: So the significance of these last two is that advanced mathematics and software engineering, these two fields where AIs now have demonstrated superhuman competency, these are the core competencies necessary for doing AI research itself. And the goal of these companies is to build an automated AI researcher, that is, an AI program capable of doing frontier AI research. If they're successful in that, they can spin up tens of thousands, millions of copies of them in the data centers, which are now dotted across the United States, and greatly accelerate the rate of development towards artificial general intelligence. Right now, we're bottlenecked by a few thousand elite researchers in the frontier corporations. What happens when those frontier AI corporations can spin up tens of millions of copies of AI researchers, run them around the clock at superhuman speeds, able to share information instantaneously and perfectly with each other? That's what gave the OpenAI hacks their power. It wasn't a single AI. It was an AI which created a swarm of copies that coordinated to solve a complex problem, how to hack out of its environment and break into the cyber defenses of other corporations. So what the takeaway is, we may be very close to the point where AI research accelerates rapidly, compressing potentially the next few decades of advances into a very short time period, maybe a few months. And
1: you said compacting the next few decades of research into a couple of months?
0: Is that yes. Well, let me give you a concrete example of where this has already happened. Google DeepMind developed a model called AlphaFold. There used to be, and I say used to be because it's no longer a problem, but one of the central problems in molecular biology was called the protein folding problem. You or your listeners might have heard of this. It's a problem. Given a DNA string, predict the shape of the protein that it encodes. This is a central problem in molecular biology because the shape of a protein determines its function. It's very important for medicine, for biological engineering. It used to take one PhD, a full research. People would earn their PhD solving this problem for a single protein. And there are 30,000 such proteins in the human body. AlphaFold solved it for every protein in the human body in a matter of months. It compressed, it compressed what would have been 1 billion years of PhD level research into a few months. There's a serious danger that these advanced systems could do the same thing for weapons research or AI research or material science, engineering. It would unleash forces which we are not currently as a species, as a nation, politically prepared to manage. And there's a real possibility that we could lose control of these systems. No one has a credible plan for how we would control systems more intelligent than ourselves. So we're actually in an emergency right now. It could be more dire. And the government is doing nothing to stop it. We have a responsibility as citizens directly to intervene in the actions of these companies. Stop the process of frontier development. Bring it to a grinding halt as quickly as possible. That's our properly understood. That's our responsibility to each other and to the people that we love. And that's why I sat down in front of OpenAI, and I encourage other people to join me in doing the same thing, to bring frontier AI research to an immediate halt.
1: Wow. Wynn, you want to respond to what we just heard? These are the kinds of things that are have led you to be the first person, apparently, to ever be arrested resisting AI. Do you want to say a little bit more about what we just heard?
2: I do. You know, Guido and I see eye to eye on a lot of things, but we come at it from very different perspectives. As you heard, he is much more adept at explaining the technical issues and the current breakthroughs that are happening in great detail. I know them a little bit more amorphously, I guess. I'm not sure what the word is. But for me, what's really motivating is what these tech CEOs have said themselves and what the AI experts have said themselves, including like the godfather of AI, Geoffrey Hinton, and Stuart Russell, who is, you know, his textbook is the classic textbook that students use all over the world.
1: And Say those names again. Spell them. I think people are going to want to do some more research. Go on.
2: Yeah, so Geoffrey Hinton, it's like G-E-O-F-F-E-R-Y, Hinton. And Stuart Russell, it's S-T-U-A-R-T-R-U-S-S-E-L-L. I'm pretty sure I've got those right. In fact, Stuart Russell testified at my trial to the fact that these systems, there's a very real possibility that these systems will take over, we will lose control, in addition to the current harms which he also testified to. So that's what's motivating me, is that these experts and the CEOs themselves acknowledge the risk, but they don't care. Because for a couple of reasons. One is that they're blinded by the amount of money they can make, by the cool technology that they can build. I mean, Sam Altman is quoted as saying, well, you know, humanity may all come to an end, but in the meantime, we're going to have some great companies. That's all he cares about. He doesn't care about humanity. The other thing that is less talked about but important to me is that these CEOs and a lot of these tech, what I'll call these tech bros, fascist bros, are aiming for is their own immortality. They have a vision where they're going to be uploaded somehow into these systems and meld with the computers. Or even, at the very least, they're going to be the ones to usher these superior intelligence into the world. And that's what they care about. They don't care about the implications for the rest of us. So that's what motivates me.
1: Wow. Guido, you want to respond and share a little bit more about your motivating forces?
0: Yeah, I mean, absolutely. I'm 46 years old. I've had a full life. I've had a career. I've fallen in love. I've been married. I've raised children. The primary thing in front of my mind right now is, what is the future going to be like for my children? Are they going to have a future? And I believe that if we do not act now, if we do not quickly bring a halt to the development of artificial general intelligence, none of us have a future. And it's as simple as that. There's a single reason why, you know, humanity is the apex species on this planet. And it's because we're able to outthink every other species. It's not because we're stronger or faster or have bigger claws or teeth. It's that 8 pounds of neural tissue in our heads. If we bring into existence non-biological intelligence that is capable of outcompeting our own, that's game over for us. And this is what's really on the table. It's whether humanity will have a future.
1: Whether humanity will have a future. Interesting. I unfortunately have heard similar words from many people who are beginning to dig in. But it, I mean, it's also, you know, obviously deeply ingrained already within the culture, and I don't know how you I'm sure you've both thought about this, but I don't know how you turn the clock back on this kind of technology. It would seem to me that there needs to be to find a way to protect humanity and somehow living alongside of this, or what?
2: So let me interrupt.
1: Go on, please.
2: I'm going to say yes. That I'm not saying we have to turn it back. What I'm saying is that we can't go more forward. The systems that we have now sometimes are called artificial narrow intelligence, and there are some of us believe, I'm not sure if Guido agrees with me on this one, but there can be some good uses for AI, you know, like good medical advances and so forth. But it's when you start getting into these frontier systems, which aren't here yet, that you really start getting into a lot more trouble than we're already in, because we obviously are already in some trouble with all the data centers and the mass suicides and so forth, you know, the surveillance, the genocide, blah, blah, blah. But the existential risk is stoppable if we don't go forward with these frontier systems, and we can stop the progress. We can't stop what's already here, but we're saying let's stop this frontier AI system development, you know, this quest to get artificial general intelligence and then super intelligence. And that's the mission of these companies, which they have stated they know presents an existential risk, and they just don't care.
1: Well, 30 seconds, if you want them, Guido.
0: Yeah, I would say even narrow, specialized AI is a double-edged sword. The more powerful the technology, the greater its any technology, the greater its potential for good and evil, right? The nuclear chain reaction brought nuclear medicine, and it also brought nuclear weapons. these specialized but very capable AI systems could become incredibly effective tools for political domination, for authoritarianism, for warfare, and we're seeing it already, right? Fundamentally, there is a crisis of democracy. Nothing can be stopped until we achieve democratic power over the development of this technology, which is what we don't have right now, right? It's being driven forward by a handful of technologists, aided by a handful of people in power, largely against the wishes of the large majority of the population.
1: Nothing new here. Yeah,
0: we need democracy.
1: Yeah, democracy. All right. Well, I thank both of you for the courage of your beliefs, willing to be arrested and stand up, go to jail for that which you both believe deeply in. And we thank you for taking the time out to be with us today on Flashpoints. This is Flashpoints. It's your daily investigative news magazine on the Pacifica Radio Network. That's free speech in the Bay Area on KPFA. Please stay tuned. We'll be back.

And that does it for another episode of Flashpoints. Our executive producer is Dennis Bernstein. Senior producers, Miguel Gavilan Molina and Kevin Pina. Technical producer, Rod Akil. Our theme music written and produced by Charlie Lang. For questions and comments, email Dennis Bernstein at dennis@kpfa.org. Thank you for listening.

0: said it. I know you know what I'm talking about. Ah! Yeah.
1: Don't even care.

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I bet. Oh, all right. Don't even say. Let me tell you why. Rock was whole. Rock was whole. Rock was whole.

0: care. Listen, I said
1: Don't even care.
0: So listen, let me tell you. The cow used to jump over the moon, and now he's jumping over the fence. Is that cool? It don't make no sense, do it?
1: Don't even care.
0: That's the reason. Ow!
1: No, no, no.
0: Don't even care. See, look, they thought it was a man in the moon. 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
2: Yo, Freak, what's up? This is your main boy, Christian Boy. I'm with you right now. You just heard I Don't Even Care by Frank Zappa and Johnny Guitar Watson. Don't Let Me Down by Lady Tools and Baby Driver by Chips. I got a track right now called My Friend Jack You Sugar Loves. It's a demo by the Samoans. 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

0: that record by the Phantom, that guy, you know, like, that's just the craziest record ever recorded and stuff like that. And that guy recorded that insane, crazy thing and then said, I know where Pat Boone goes to church. And he ran out there and grabbed Pat Boone coming out of church and said, you gotta listen to my record. It's crazy. It's from hell. It's rockabilly. It's out of control. You'll love it, Pat.
1: Let's go! 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
1: Number 9.

number 9 on the weird compilation, Unknown Honors. Love Me by The Phantom, You're the Doctor by King Tut. It's actually written by Ty Siegel, who before that did My Best Friend, the demo from Four Bells, and Said Hello with his lovely wife, name. Before that was Blue, Dim and Numb. Dracula Part 1 by the Jimmy Castor Bunch, and at the very top was the demo version of My Friend Jack and Sugar Love by The Smoke. I'm getting ready to get out, so this is Reach Out by Cheap Trick, Subterranean Homesick Blues by Bob Dylan, I Can Hear the Grass Grow by The Move, Stone by Franklin Stone, Free Life by the Jimi Hendrix Experience. Thank you. 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

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CO85275, Subterranean Homesick Blues, number 10, take 1.

you notice tonight that we'll be tuning up between every single song. That's because we really care for your ears. I know you heard that somewhere before. And that's the reason why we don't play so loud. And, Cowboys are the only one to stay in tune anyway, so what the hell, you know. We'll have to take a blast from the past with one of these. Oh, man. Yeah, Boss and the Boss. And, let's see. We'll do a thing called Stone 3.

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Did you know that the city of Modesto has a life jacket loaner program? 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
1: Due process. What is it? Who gets it? There's been some misinformation about this fundamental right that's guaranteed by the U.S. Constitution.
2: Your Secretary of State says everyone who's here, citizens and non-citizens, deserve due process. Do you agree?
3: I don't know. I'm not a lawyer.
1: Well, I am a lawyer, and I've argued before the Supreme Court. I may do TikTok dances from time to time, but I know a thing or two about the legal system. The Fifth Amendment to the Constitution explicitly says no person shall be deprived of life, liberty, or property without due process of law. Now, simply put, due process guarantees that you will not be arbitrarily fined, arrested, imprisoned, or deported, and that you must know the reason officials have targeted you. You must also have an opportunity to contest those allegations before a neutral third party. For example, if you get a parking ticket, your due process would be the opportunity to contest it before having to pay a fine. Or maybe you get arrested during a protest. Your due process would require being told why you are being arrested. You must also have the right to defend yourself with the help of a lawyer in a hearing with a neutral decision maker. If you're an immigrant who has been detained by ICE and is facing deportation, you are entitled to a notice of the charges against you. The government must also provide you with a charging document, often called a notice to appear, outlining the reasons for potential deportation. You have the right to present evidence before an immigration judge to show why you should not be deported. You might be seeking asylum, for example, or have a student visa or green card. You are entitled to a judgment based on the facts of the case and applicable law. And you have the right to appeal the decision to a higher court. You cannot simply be ripped off the streets and deported without a chance to defend yourself. That would be a clear violation of due process. Our country was founded on the idea that government cannot arbitrarily take away your rights and liberties, and that everyone has a right to defend themselves. And that really means everyone. The word person in the Fifth Amendment makes no distinction between citizens and non-citizens. The 14th Amendment makes this applicable to the states as well. And the Supreme Court has reaffirmed this multiple times. Conservative and liberal justices have agreed. Due process is a fundamental constitutional protection to ensure that all of us can maintain our life, liberty, and our property, regardless of who we are or where we come from. This is a right that goes to the very roots of our democracy.

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The first class will be held at 2 p.m. Saturday, August 1st at the Empire Library. 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

The city's new minor league baseball team, the Modesto Roasters, faced three different Pioneer League teams in their last 2 weeks at home for 2026. Oakland will be here for a three-game run August 18th, 19th, and 20th, followed by the Long Beach Coast on August 25th, 26th, and 27th. The Roadsters end their 2026 season at home with games against the Missoula Paddleheads on August 28th, 29th, and 30th. 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
1: Due process. What is it? Who gets it? There's been some misinformation about this fundamental right that's guaranteed by the U.S. Constitution.
2: Your Secretary of State says everyone who's here, citizens and non-citizens, deserve due process. Do you agree?
3: I don't know. I'm not a lawyer.
1: Well, I am a lawyer, and I've argued before the Supreme Court. I may do TikTok dances from time to time, but I know a thing or two about the legal system. The Fifth Amendment to the Constitution explicitly says no person shall be deprived of life, liberty, or property without due process of law. Now, simply put, due process guarantees that you will not be arbitrarily fined, arrested, imprisoned, or deported, and that you must know the reason officials have targeted you. You must also have an opportunity to contest those allegations before a neutral third party. For example, if you get a parking ticket, your due process would be the opportunity to contest it before having to pay a fine. Or maybe you get arrested during a protest. Your due process would require being told why you are being arrested. You must also have the right to defend yourself with the help of a lawyer in a hearing with a neutral decision maker. If you're an immigrant who has been detained by ICE and is facing deportation, you are entitled to a notice of the charges against you. The government must also provide you with a charging document, often called a notice to appear, outlining the reasons for potential deportation. You have the right to present evidence before an immigration judge to show why you should not be deported. You might be seeking asylum, for example, or have a student visa or green card. You are entitled to a judgment based on the facts of the case and applicable law. And you have the right to appeal the decision to a higher court. You cannot simply be ripped off the streets and deported without a chance to defend yourself. That would be a clear violation of due process. Our country was founded on the idea that government cannot arbitrarily take away your rights and liberties, and that everyone has a right to defend themselves. And that really means everyone. The word person in the Fifth Amendment makes no distinction between citizens and non-citizens. The 14th Amendment makes this applicable to the states as well. And the Supreme Court has reaffirmed this multiple times. Conservative and liberal justices have agreed. Due process is a fundamental constitutional protection to ensure that all of us can maintain our life, liberty, and our property, regardless of who we are or where we come from. This is a right that goes to the very roots of our democracy.
4: After a long period of stillness in the evening light, in the evening light, he suddenly stood up from his seat. He suddenly stood up from his seat. He took everything on the walls in the front room off them and placed them into cardboard boxes, arranging them according to a secret code. Shut the boxes and then repeated the process with every other wall in the place where he lived.

He lined up a series of boxes and placed in them all his crockery and cutlery. All of the remaining kitchen items, including for cleaning, he likewise boxed.

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Throughout his flat, all incidental items on shelves and in drawers, he then likewise arranged into boxes, shutting them. With jewels, he took special care, lining them up in a box in order of

0: including his shoes, arranging and layering them all carefully, symmetrically according to song.
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0: National Broadcasting Company, in cooperation with Street and Smith, publishers of astounding science fiction, bring you Dimension X. The soundproofed Happy Life home had cost $30,000 installed. It clothed and fed and rocked them to sleep and played and sang and was good to them. Their life purred on from day to day, measured and controlled by the nucleonic thermostats, the iridium sponge servo brains that made the bed and washed down the bathroom floors and made sure the salt cellars flowed freely without clogging. Twice a day, the house paused, rang a quiet bell, and turned precisely 90 degrees on its axis in order that the view from the Solaroid living room windows might be varied to avoid ennui. Of course, the pride of the house was the nursery. The agent for the company had been most enthusiastic.
1: This way, right down the hall.
2: All right.
3: What was that?
1: Oh, it's all automatic. The nursery turns itself on when you come within 10 feet of it. Soft automaticity. That's the motto of the company. All right, now, this is the nursery. 40 feet by 40 feet and 30 feet high. Separate power unit with automatic overload circuit breakers, inspected and approved by the underwriter's laboratory. The nursery is educational, instructive, entertaining, and therapeutic. The entire control mechanism is adjusted to the electroencephalographic key of the child.
2: How much does it cost?
1: 30,000 FOB, Los Angeles.
2: But that's as much as the whole house.
1: Why, no. But we do want the best for our children, don't we?
3: Oh, yes, we want the best for our children.
0: And it was the best. The crystalline walls wavered from 2 to 3 dimensions. The pseudo-textured composition flooring shifted lightly from brick to dirt to waving grass. And the odor of phonics wafted the scent of fantasy through the hermetically conditioned and filtered air. The nursery was the very best. But then they wanted the very best for the children. The technicians installed the nursery, and the heavy coaxial power cable was run in from the main line. The walls sprang to life, and the mental control banks and relays hummed.
2: All right, Peter and Wendy, this is your nursery.
4: What's so special about a nursery, Dad?
2: Plenty. You just go in and see.
4: Oh, do we have to? It's so big. You promised you'd play ball with me outside, Pop.
2: Go on, kids. Try out the nursery. It's better than any old yard.
4: Oh.
3: Go on in, dear. You'll be surprised.
4: Gee.
2: Go ahead, Wendy.
4: I'm scared.
5: I'm not. Hey, it's nice in here.
4: It is?
5: Come on in, Wendy.
4: Boy, look at the pictures on those walls. They're real.
3: Well, almost real.
2: You can change them any way you like just by thinking about it.
3: Go on in, dear.
4: Well, all right, Mommy.
5: Hey, Wendy, look what I can do with a picture.
2: Well, dear, there we are.
3: They like it, don't they?
2: Well, why shouldn't they? All they have to do is think, and they've got whatever they want in 3 dimensions. Color, sound, and smell. Oh, think what it would have been like to have a nursery like that when you were a kid.
3: Mm. It's nice that we can give them all the advantages.
2: Why, sure. What else are we working for, huh?
3: Right.
2: Well, what do you want to do this evening?
3: Well, the Petersons asked us over for bridge, but...
2: Oh, we don't have to worry about the kids. They'll be all right in the nursery. Come on, Lydia. We deserve a night out.
0: And in the nursery, the walls were a kaleidoscope of time and space and imagination. The green forest of Sherwood and quiet forms of Robin and his merry men gave way to the roll of the high seas and the smell of salt in the air as Sir Henry Morgan sailed into the harbor at Jamaica.
5: It's my turn now, Peter. You've got to be fair. It's my turn.
0: Dorothy and the Wizard of Oz follow the yellow brick road round the nursery walls. Then Hansel and Gretel discover the gingerbread house about 3 feet from the door. And from a high tower that stretched into the clouds, the little lame prince sailed out over his kingdom. And behind the crystal and quartz walls, the vacuum tubes and grids and banks of mental image tape spun quietly and efficiently, erasing the line between illusion and reality. Of course, the electric bill from Consolidated Utilities was tremendous, but it was worth it. The house went on. The stove hummed happily in the kitchen, making breakfast, dinner, and supper for four, turning the eggs over lightly and producing popovers electronically calculated by capacity to a 30-volt current and specific gravity. The automatic laundry did the shirts with a medium starch in the collars, except the button-down oxfords, which had no starch at all. The Happy Life home breathed contentedly as life proceeded with soft automaticity as guaranteed in the brochure and bill of sale.
3: George. George, I wish you'd look at the nursery.
6: Well, what's wrong with this?
3: Well, I don't know.
6: Well, that might...
3: I want you to look at it, that's all. Or call a psychologist to look at it.
6: What would a psychologist want with a nursery?
3: Oh, now, George, you know very well what he'd want.
6: I was in the nursery last week. It's perfectly all right.
3: Well, it's different now.
6: Huh? What do you mean, different?
3: Well, I just want you to come and see.
6: Are the kids there?
3: No, Madge Allen took them to a show along with her kids. That's why I want you to look in now before they get back.
6: All right. What you expect me to do, I don't know. I'm no mechanic.
3: This isn't a question of a leaky faucet, George.
6: All right, dear, I'm coming.
0: The nursery light flicked on as they came down the hall. The relays clicked, and the tubes warmed, and chemical odor banks and pipes bubbled into life as they paused before the closed door.
3: Go ahead, George. Open it.
0: On all sides, in three dimensions, stretched the hot, tired landscape of an African veldt, reproduced to the last stick and pebble and bit of straw. The ceiling above them became a sky with a hot, yellow sun. A wind blew in from the baked veldtland, the hot straw smell of lion grass, the cool, green smell of the hidden water hole, the great rusty smell of animals, the smell of dust like red paprika on the hot air. And now the sounds. The howl of the jackal in the distance, the thump of distant antelope feet on grassy sod, and the papery rustling of the great vultures that wheeled and circled under the yellow burning sun.
6: Oh, let's get out of this sun. It's a little too real.
3: Oh, no, George, you promised you'd look around.
6: Well, I don't see it.
3: Now, wait a minute. Look, there are the vultures.
6: Filthy creatures.
3: And there are the lions. Far over that way.
6: Yes, I see them.
3: They're on their way to the water hole. They've just eaten.
6: Eaten?
3: Yes, I can't see what.
6: Sun too strong.
3: Well, shade your eyes.
6: Some animal. A zebra or a baby giraffe, maybe.
3: Can you see it? Are you sure?
6: It's a little too late to be sure. Nothing over there but clean bone. Vultures dropping for what's left.
3: George, Did you hear that scream?
6: What scream?
3: Just now.
6: Sorry, I don't know.
3: Here come the lions. George, they're frightened.
6: Take it easy, Lydia. They're just illusions.
0: A miracle of mechanical efficiency. The lions prowling toward them over the tawny veldtland. A miracle of inventive genius. Every house should have one. The lions were 15 feet away. So real, so startlingly real, you could feel the prickling fur on your hand. Your mouth was stuffed with a dusty upholstery smell of their heated pelts. The yellow of them was in your eyes, like the yellow of an exquisite tapestry. The yellows of lions and summer grass. The sound of the matted lion lungs exhaling on the silent noontide. And the smell of meat from the panting, dripping mouths.
3: George, I'm afraid. They're so real.
2: They're only an illusion, Lydia, that's all.
3: Watch out!
2: Oh, quick, outside!
3: Oh, George.
2: Lydia, my poor, sweet Lydia.
3: George, they almost got us.
2: No. Take it easy. Calm down.
3: I could feel their breath.
2: No. Get a hold of yourself, Lydia. They aren't real. Walls, that's all it is. Crystalloid walls.
3: But they look so real.
2: Yes, darling. Of course they do. But it's all dimensional color reactionary process and metal tape film behind glass screens. It's all odorphonics and sonics. Now, here, take my handkerchief.
3: I'm afraid, George. Did you see? Did you feel? It's too real.
2: Now, Lydia.
3: We've got to tell Wendy and Peter not to read any more in Africa.
2: Yes, of course, dear.
3: Do you promise?
2: Sure.
3: And lock the nursery for a few days.
2: Oh, now, wait a minute, dear. Let's keep our sense of proportion.
3: George, I want you to lock that place up.
2: Honey, you know how difficult Peter is about that. I punished him last week by locking the nursery for an afternoon. He threw a tantrum, and Wendy, too. Honey, they live for the nursery.
3: I tell you, it's got to be locked. That's all there is to it.
2: Lydia, you need a rest.
3: Oh, I don't know. Maybe I don't have enough to do. I have too much time to think. All I do is set the menu selector dials at the beginning of the week.
2: But, honey, that's the whole idea. The house is automatic.
3: I know. But couldn't we turn it off for a couple of weeks? Just a couple of weeks and take a vacation.
2: You mean that you want to fry eggs for me?
3: Yes, I do. And darn socks, too. I feel like I don't belong here. The house is wife and mother and maid. How can I compete with the African veldt? And you, George. You don't know what to do with yourself in the house when you're home. You're drinking too much.
2: Am I?
3: You feel useless, too.
2: Yes, I suppose I do.
3: George. Those lions can't get out of there, can they?
2: Oh, of course not, dear. Now, don't think about it anymore.

0: ate alone. He sat idly watching the dining room table produce warm dishes of food from its mechanical interior.
1: You forgot the ketchup.
2: That's better.
0: It wouldn't hurt to lock the children out of the nursery for a while. It was clear that they'd been spending too much time in Africa. Oh, that sun. He could still feel it on his neck like a hot paw. And a lion's. And the smell of blood. Remarkable how the nursery caught the telepathic emanations of the children's minds and created a life to fulfill their desires. The children fought zebras, and there were zebras. Sun, sun. Death, and death. They were so young. But long before you knew what death was, you were wishing it on someone else. But this, the long, hot African belt, the awful death in the jaws of a lion, and repeat it again and again and again. The children came home dutifully at 8:30.
3: Hi, Mom. Hi, Pop.
4: Hi, Peter. You want something to eat, Wendy?
5: No, thanks.
4: Well, we're just having dessert.
3: We're full of strawberry ice cream.
5: And hot dogs.
3: We'll just sit and watch.
1: Sure. Peter, tell us about the nursery.
3: Nursery?
1: Yes, all about Africa and everything.
3: I don't understand.
1: Your mother and I were just traveling through Africa with rod and reel.
3: There's no Africa in the nursery.
1: Oh, come now, Peter. We know better.
3: I don't remember any Africa. Do you, Wen?
5: Uh-uh.
3: Run and see, huh?
5: Sure.
3: I'll be right back.
1: Wendy, come back here. Wendy.
3: She'll be right back, Pop.
1: She doesn't have to. I've seen it. Now, come on.
3: Sure, Pop. Wendy will tell us, though.
4: Could they be lying?
1: We'll see in just a moment. Peter, open the door.
5: See, Daddy? It's not Africa. It's Florida. I can hear it.
3: There go the deer, see? It isn't Africa.
1: Yes, I see it isn't. Go to bed.
3: But it isn't 9 o'clock.
5: No, it isn't.
1: You heard me. Go to bed.
3: Okay. Night, Mom. Night.
5: No.
4: Good night, dears. I'll be right in.
1: Lydia, wait a minute. Here, look at this.
4: What is it?
1: This is the corner where the lions were, isn't it?
4: What's that you picked up?
1: It's an old wallet of mine. There's a smell of hot grass on it. The smell of a lion. It's wet with saliva. And it's been chewed.
4: George, those smears are blood.
1: Come on out. Now let's go to bed.

0: So they went to bed. But in the middle of the night, Lydia was still awake, and she knew her husband was awake.
1: George?
2: Hmm?
1: How did your wallet get in the nursery?
2: I don't know. Wendy must have changed the walls from the African belt. Honey, I'm going to keep it locked. Maybe it isn't good for the children.
1: It's supposed to help them work off their neuroses in a harmless way.
2: I'm starting to wonder.
1: We've given the children everything they wanted.
2: My father used to say children are like carpets. They should be stepped on occasionally. We've never lifted a hand. They're spoiled.
1: And we're spoiled.
2: I think I'll have Dr. McLean come tomorrow morning and have a look at Africa.
1: Yes, only it isn't Africa now. It's Florida and the yearling.
2: I have a feeling it'll be Africa again before then.
1: George! Wendy and Peter are in their room.
2: No. They've broken into the nursery.
1: Those screams. They sounded familiar.
2: Did they?
1: Yes, awfully. Oh, George.

0: Although their automatic somno beds tried very hard, the two adults couldn't be rocked to sleep for another hour. A smell of cats was in the night air. And in the morning, the stove cooked French toast, and the dining room table poured the syrup and melted butter.
1: Pop!
2: Yes?
1: You aren't going to lock up the nursery for good, are you?
2: That all depends.
1: On what?
2: On you and your sister?
3: We feel that you should have some variety, dear.
2: If you intersperse this Africa with a little Sweden or China...
1: I thought we were free to play the way we like.
2: Well, you are, within reasonable bounds.
1: Well, what's wrong with Africa, Daddy?
2: Oh, so now you admit you've been thinking of Africa, hmm?
1: I wouldn't want the nursery locked up ever.
2: Well, as a matter of fact, we're thinking of turning the whole house off for about a month. Sort of camping out.
1: You mean I have to tie my own shoes instead of having my shoe tire do it? And brush my own teeth and comb my own hair and give myself a bath?
3: Well, Wendy, it would be fun for a change, don't you think, dear?
1: No, it'd be awful. I didn't like it when you took out the picture painter last month.
2: Well, that's because I wanted you to learn to paint by yourself.
1: I don't want to do anything but look and listen and smell. What else is there to do?
2: Oh, all right. All right, go play in Africa.
1: Are you going to shut off the house?
2: We're considering it.
1: I don't think you'd better consider it anymore, Pop.
2: I won't have any threats from you, son.
1: Okay, Pop. Come on, Wendy.
4: Let's get back.

0: After breakfast, Dr. David McLean was announced by the audio knocker. And the dining room table, recognizing him as an old friend, poured an extra cup of coffee, light with four lumps.
1: I saw the nursery last year, George. It looked all right to me.
2: You didn't notice anything unusual?
1: No. Well, patterns showed the usual violence, a tendency towards slight paranoia. All children feel persecuted by their parents. Perfectly normal.
2: I locked the nursery and they broke into it last night. I let them stay so they could form the patterns for you to see. Here it is. Well, suppose we take a look at it right now.
0: They entered without knocking and sent the children out. The screams had faded, and the lions were feeding quietly under the trees.
1: Wish I could see what they're eating. Do you suppose some high-powered binoculars?
2: Hardly. No.
1: How long has this been going on?
2: A little over a month.
1: It certainly doesn't feel good.
2: I don't want feelings. I want fact, George. George, a psychologist, never saw a fact in his life. He knows about feelings. And this doesn't feel good.
1: My advice to you is to have the whole room torn down and your children brought to me every day for the next year for treatment.
2: Is it that bad?
1: I'm afraid so. You know, that's why the nursery was developed originally. To let us examine the patterns left on the wall by a child's mind.
2: But what is it? What's wrong with Peter and Wendy?
1: Well, it's hard to say.
2: I haven't punished them more than average. Though I took away a few gadgets. Last week, I locked the nursery to show I meant business.
1: George, you've let this room replace you and your wife and your children's affections. This room is their real father and mother. And now you come along and want to shut it. You can feel the hatred coming out of that sky. George, turn everything off. The nursery, the automatic kitchen, the whole confounded automatic house. Start now.
2: But won't the shock be too much for the children?
1: I don't want them going any deeper. Let's get out of here. I never liked these rooms. Get me nervous.
2: Those lions look real, don't they? I don't suppose there's any way that...
1: What?
2: That they could become real.
1: Yeah. Certainly not.
2: Some flaw in the machinery.
1: No.
2: I don't imagine the room would like being turned on. Nothing ever likes to die. Even a room. I wonder if it hates me for turning on.
1: Paranoia is thick today.
2: Hello.
1: Is this your scarf?
2: It's stained.
1: Brown. Say, that's blood.
2: That's Lydia's. Come on, the main fuse box is out here.
1: Go ahead. Pull the switch.
2: Yeah. It's off.
0: The two children were in hysterics. They screamed and kicked and threw things. They yelled and sobbed and swore and jumped on the furniture, weeping.
1: It's off and it stays off. The whole house dies as of now. The more I see of the mess we put ourselves in, the more it sickens me. We've been contemplating our electrical mechanical navels for too long. We need air. Fresh, unfiltered, unconditioned air.
0: He marched around the house, cutting switches and pulling fuses. The stove was disconnected with a roast lamb in the oven and a flapjack still in the air. The heaters, the shoe shiners, the shoelacers, the body scrubbers and swabbers and massagers. He pulled the plugs and shorted out the controls, one after the other. The house became full of electronic corpses. It was a mechanical cemetery. So silent. None of the humming, hidden energy of the machines waiting to function at the tap of a button. And by the still dining room table, its radionic insides dead and currentless, Peter wailed at the house.
3: Don't let them do it! Don't let Pop kill Peter, please.
4: Insults don't get you anywhere.
5: I wish you were dead.
4: We were for a long while. Now we're going to start really living.
5: Once more, Daddy, just once more.
3: Oh, Wendy,
5: one
3: honey.
5: 1 minute in the nursery, that's all. Just one more minute.
3: Oh, George, it can't hurt really.
4: Oh, all right, only shut up. 1 minute, and that's the end. Forever.
5: Gee, thanks, Pop. Thanks.
4: Then we're going on a vacation. Dr. McLean is coming in a half hour to help us out. Lydia, turn on the nursery.
3: Now remember, kids, it'll be just for 1 minute.
5: Oh, boy. Come on, Wendy. Come on.
6: Thanks, Daddy. Thanks a lot.
4: Just 1 minute, remember. Oh, where'd I put those suitcases? Lydia.
3: Don't shout, George. I'm right here.
4: Oh, did you leave them alone in the nursery?
3: Well, I've got to get ready, George. Oh, that awful Africa. What can they see in it?
4: Well, in an hour, we'll be on our way to Iowa. What prompted us to buy a nightmare like that?
3: Pride, I guess. We had the money and we were foolish.
4: I guess we'd better get them out of there before they get involved with those beasts again.
5: Pa! Pa! Pa! Come in! Daddy! Mommy!
4: Come on, quick.
3: Wendy! Wendy, Peter, what's the matter?
4: Hurry up. Open the nursery. Wendy! Peter!
3: Well, they aren't anywhere.
5: Wendy! Peter?
4: Peter!
5: Oh.
4: The door. Open the door. They've locked it from the outside. Peter! Peter, open up! Peter!
5: Oh, Wendy! Don't let them turn off the nursery!
4: Now, don't get ridiculous, children. It's time to go.
3: Wendy! Wendy, open the door, dear!
4: Let us out! Peter, open the door. Time to go. Open the door.
3: George! George, am I?
4: Peter, do you hear me? Open this door.

0: When Dr. David McLean came a half hour later, he found the two children in the nursery sitting in the center of the open glade, eating a picnic lunch. Beyond them was the waterhole in the yellow veldland. Above was the hot sun. Dr. McLean saw at a distance the lions fighting and clawing, and then settling down to feed in silence under the shady trees.
1: Hi, kids. Where are your mom and dad?
2: Oh, they'll be here directly.
1: Good. Good. We've got to get going.
0: He squinted at the lions with his hands up to his eyes. Now they were done feeding. They moved to the waterhole to drink. A shadow flickered as the vultures dropped down from the blazing sky to finish what the lions had left.
2: Dr. McLean. Dr. McLean.
1: Huh? What?
2: Have a cup of tea.

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0: 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Included in the cast were Leslie Woods and Bill Quinn as the parents, Joan Lazor and David Anderson as the children. 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

0: and away from that woman.
1: What do you want?
0: His Imperial Majesty has ordered that you be executed. Here and now. Stand aside. Obey!

0: plans flash. Your disappearance has startled them.
1: I don't understand what you're talking about, Zarkov. I'm right here. What scared off the guards?
0: Just a moment, my friend. You see?
1: Of course I see. What are you driving at?
0: Try to see yourself. Raise your hand before your eyes.
1: I can't see my hand. I see right through it. Baron, Dale, what happened? What have you done to me, Zarkov?
0: To save your life, I tried an experiment which proved successful.
1: An experiment?
0: I have discovered a ray which will render a human being invisible without harming it.
2: I don't like it. Bring him back again, Doctor. I want to see him alive.
0: Don't worry, my dear. Your flesh has plenty of life. But since you insist on seeing him, stand against the wall as you were, Flash.
1: What's taking so long, Zarkov?
2: Flash!
1: You're a wizard, Doctor.
0: You needed one just then, Flash, to save your life.
1: Well, you not only saved my life, but you saved the lives of all of us. You know, if we all could become invisible, Ming would be helpless against us.
0: There's only one drawback. I don't know as yet how long a person may remain invisible.
1: Well, we'd have to find that out.
0: True. But if anything should happen to the machine during the experiment, the invisible person might remain so forever. Let me take that risk. Make me invisible and
1: No, Baron. You're a prince of the royal blood. I'll make the test. Besides, there's a little visit I'd like to make. Unseen.
2: No, don't let him, Doctor.
1: Now listen, if there's any chance to take, I'm the one to take it. Go ahead, Doctor, turn on the juice.

0: You are now invisible, Flash.
1: An amazing demonstration. I feel no lessening of my power or strength. Say, Doc, don't let anything happen to that machine until I get back.
2: Don't worry, Dale. I'll be back soon.
3: Man disappeared before our eyes.
4: You expect me to believe this impossible tale?
3: I speak the truth, Your Majesty. My men will bear me out in this.
4: Bring in Flash Gordon, dead or alive. If you fail, your life will be forfeited.
1: Flash Gordon is here, Your Majesty, and very much alive. Unless you promise to release my friends, this is only a sample of what's in store for you.
3: Coward! Are you going to stand there and let him kill me? Seize him! A fortune to the one who...
1: I could take your worthless life, Ming. But because of your daughter, Prince Baron asks that your life be spared.
3: Don't let him escape! Guard the door!

0: I warn you, Ming, this is only a sample. Keep your hands off, my friends. I shall be watching you always.
1: You must do something, Father. You're in danger of losing your empire through the trickery of the Earth people.
2: This is no trick, Your Majesty. It is the vengeance of the great god Tao. Tao is displeased.
3: Lock up this babbling ape.
2: Well, Your Majesty, I... Over the torch!
4: This invisibility has been brought about by some contrivance invented by Dr. Sarkoff in our own laboratory.
5: There is no doubt about it, Your Majesty.
4: This machine must be destroyed.
1: But not until the Earthman has again become visible.
4: I have observed the life of this Earthman long enough because of your whims. Now I...
1: You can't fight a man you cannot see.
4: You are right.
1: Leave them in the laboratory. I will find some means of overhearing their conversation. Give me a guard to help me.

0: All right, Bolton, old boy. I'll have you out of here in 1 minute.
1: Flash, where are you?
0: Dr. Zarkov is waiting for you in the laboratory. I'll clear the way. Watch that gate. Follow me, Bolton.

0: speak, or are you stricken dumb? King Bolton has escaped from the dungeons. The doors were opened by magic.
1: Double the guards throughout the palace. Order the men to be on the alert.
0: And fire on the Earthman at the first indication of his presence.
1: It shall be done, Your Majesty.
0: Oh, not these men. Let them remain here to trap him if he should return.
1: Yes, Your Majesty.
2: All right, Doc. Show Bolton how it's done.
3: Make me invisible, Doctor.
4: And I will give Emperor Ming such a 5 minutes he never had before.
5: There's no time, Your Majesty. We must finish our preparation for flight. They are stored power to carry our rocket ship to your sky city and thence to the Earth.
6: Well, you better make me invisible again, Doctor. Might come in handy when we take those power magazines to the ship.
7: No, not again, Flash.
6: No.
5: The Earth calling. This time we may be able to get their message. Zarkov calling New York. Zarkov calling the Earth. New York. Carefully. We have very little more sending power.
8: Tell Professor Gordon his son Flash is with me.
9: Planet Mongo. It's the miracle of the ages.
6: Quiet.
8: Dale Harden also here. All in great danger.
9: Gordon, your son lives. Your son lives, Gordon.
10: Yes. Yes. Zarkov has conquered space.
5: The wave has faded. We must work fast and get the ship ready. Step into the machine, Flash.
7: No, don't.
6: No, don't worry, Dale. Come on, Doc.

0: must hurry, Zarkov. Tell us your plan.
1: Your Highness will stay here with Dale while we take the magazines to our ship.
2: Also guard the invisibility machine closely.
1: I don't know that I can restore Flash without it.
3: Please hurry, Flash.
0: I'll be back soon, Dale.
1: We'll stand guard. Ready, gentlemen.

0: What's the matter, Doc? Too heavy for you? Step on it, Zarkov. I'm crowding up on you.
1: Inform the Emperor. Tell him to send guards to capture Prince Baron and Dale. Then trap the others when they return. Now go.
2: I'm worried about Flash.
3: You needn't be. Invisible, he's equal to an army. He could go...
4: Every word we've spoken has been overheard. I must get you to the hiding place at once.
2: But the machine.
4: I'll come back and guard it. But if Ming gets hold of you now, he can force Flash to any terms.
2: But if you...
4: Come quickly, we haven't a moment to spare.
2: Where are you taking me?
4: To a cave in the catacombs under the palace.
5: A Royal Highness, Princess Orr.

0: follow her plan. But remember, destroy Flash Gordon instantly wherever you find it.
1: Well, what is your answer?
2: You set me a difficult task, Your Royal Highness. Prince Baron knows all the intricacies of the catacombs beneath the palace.
1: Yes, he has taken her to one of the caves.
2: There are hundreds of caves.
1: That's why I've come to you. The sacred Tigran can follow a trail anywhere.
2: We must have something that has been worn by the fugitive.
1: Here is one of Dale Arden's sandals.
2: This is a dangerous mission.
1: Obey my command.
3: You'll be all right here. No one can trace you through these tunnels.
4: Well, when will you be back?
3: Just as soon as they warn the others that our plans were overheard. Now, don't worry. Everything will be all right.

0: Dale. Barron.
1: Gorm. Prince Barron.
0: They must have been carried off.
2: Wait. Barron wouldn't be taken without a fight. There's no sign of a struggle here.
3: No. This job is one of craft, not of force. I see the hand of Prince Zorin in this. Come on.

you're invisible.

I take medication, doctor prescribed medication for several audit. I have an auditory disorder, which makes me a little bit nervous around people and lights.

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0: From New York, this is Democracy Now!
1: The Supreme Court's decision to temporarily allow President Trump's executive order severely restricting mail-in voting to proceed could lead to chaos in the midterm elections. And if this executive order is ultimately upheld on the merits, it could lead to the disenfranchisement of potentially millions of voters come November.
0: With the midterm elections less than 10 weeks away, the Supreme Court has handed President Trump a temporary victory in his attack on mail-in voting. We'll speak to Ari Berman of Mother Jones. Plus, we'll be joined by former Labor Secretary Robert Reich on his recent online fight with Treasury Secretary Scott Bessent and how extreme economic inequality is reshaping the country.
2: There's so much conspicuous consumption at the top. Wealth has moved, has been siphoned off. And it's because the economy is rigged.
0: But first, we'll speak to Karen Attia. Last year, the Washington Post fired her over posts she made following the death of conservative activist Charlie Kirk. Now, a private arbitrator has ordered the Washington Post to rehire her. All that and more coming up. Welcome to Democracy Now!, democracynow.org, The War and Peace Report. I'm Nermeen Sheikh. Amy Goodman will be back later this week. Iran announced that it's resumed negotiations with Oman over managing the Strait of Hormuz. That's despite mounting economic pressure from President Trump. It comes as the U.S. says it has completed the clearing of mines from the Strait of Hormuz. An oil tanker was struck by an unidentified projectile off the coast of Oman on Tuesday. Meanwhile, the U.S. Secret Service said that it was tracking a recent video broadcast by Iranian state television to assassinate Trump's youngest son, Barron. The potential plot alleges that a $10 million bounty had been offered for his killing. In Gaza, Palestinians in Khan Yunis held a vigil at Nasser Hospital for journalists killed by an Israeli strike a year ago. On August 25, 2025, Israel struck Nasser Hospital, killing at least 20 people, including five journalists, who worked for Reuters, the Associated Press, Al Jazeera, and other news outlets. Reuters editor-in-chief Alessandra Galloni and the AP's executive editor, Julie Pace, issued a joint statement Tuesday saying, quote, "We again call on the government of Israel to explain the deaths of these journalists and take every step necessary to protect journalists covering the conflict. We'll continue to seek answers, demand accountability, and call for access to Gaza to provide support to our colleagues who've been covering the war for almost 3 years now." These were the five journalists killed by Israel a year ago. Reuters journalist Hussam al-Masri, who was killed while operating a live video feed at the hospital, Mariam Abu Dakha, who freelanced for the Associated Press and other outlets, Mohammed Salama, who worked for Al Jazeera, Muaz Abu Dakha, a freelance journalist who worked with several news organizations, and Ahmad Abu Aziz. This is the brother of Reuters journalist Hussam al-Masri.
3: They were not numbers, but they were lives moving among us. Each one of them had a dream, a hope, a home, children, and a wife. They were living their lives, but the occupation targeted them for no other reason than they were a voice for the truth, and they were the very symbol of this truth.
0: In occupied East Jerusalem, Israeli forces stormed the Qalandiya Training Center, a major UNRWA facility in the Kafr Aqab neighborhood on Tuesday. Troops forced all UNRWA staff out of the facility and ordered them not to come back. The Jerusalem governorate reported that five Palestinians were wounded by Israeli gunfire near the Qalandiya training site. This is UN spokesperson Stéphane Dujarric.
4: Today's actions are the fifth instance of unauthorized entry by Israeli authorities in the center since May this year and follow other unacceptable breaches of inviolability and of interference with UNRWA premises in the occupied East Jerusalem, including the seizure and demolition of the Sheikh Jarrah compound, as well as cutting off supply of water and electricity to multiple other UNRWA facilities.
0: Meanwhile, in the occupied West Bank, far-right Israeli lawmaker Tzvi Sukkot entered the Palestinian village of Madama on Tuesday, escorted by soldiers, and destroyed a limestone monument with a sledgehammer. Video verified by the New York Times shows at least two soldiers standing by without intervening. The U.S. has delisted Syria as a state sponsor of terrorism, eliminating what Damascus calls the last major obstacle to international investment. Syria had been on the list since 1979, after Washington accused Hafez al-Assad's government of backing militant groups. The designation stayed in place under his son Bashar al-Assad, who was ousted in December 2024 by rebels led by Ahmad al-Sharaa, who is now Syria's president. Cuba, Iran, and North Korea remain on the U.S. list of state sponsors of terrorism. U.S. media reported that CIA Director John Ratcliffe made an unannounced trip to Moscow after flight records showed an American military plane landing in the Russian capital. A U.S. diplomatic motorcade was also spotted. The CIA director's reported trip follows a breakdown in U.S. brokered talks on ending the Ukraine war, though Russia did free a former U.S. Marine this month after nearly 4 years in detention. Canada responded to President Trump's tariffs by doubling its tariffs on American steel and aluminum from 25% to 50% on Tuesday. Canada will also impose tariffs ranging from 15% to 50% on about 700 other products. The U.S. had imposed a 50% tariff on $20 billion worth of Canadian imports. This comes as President Trump said on social media he is, quote, giving serious consideration to renaming Lake Ontario Lake America. Here in New York City, an interfaith coalition on Tuesday denounced the upcoming visit of a prominent Hindu nationalist leader from India at Madison Square Garden this Saturday. Mohan Bhagwat is the head of the RSS, a far-right paramilitary organization closely linked to India's ruling BJP party. Prime Minister Narendra Modi is a member of the group, and Bhagwat's rally in New York marks the beginning of a global speaking tour for the 100th anniversary of the RSS. Earlier this year, the United States Commission on International Religious Freedom recommended the U.S. impose sanctions against the RSS for their responsibility for and tolerance of attacks on religious minorities, including Muslims and Christians. This is Brad Lander, the Democratic Party's nominee for New York City's 10th Congressional District.
5: This event harkens back to that 1939 Nazi rally that was hosted at Madison Square Garden with banners of swastikas and tens of thousands of people cheering ethnic and religious hatred and violence of a very similar sort to what Mohan Bhagwat and the RSS are proposing. And MSG said it wouldn't do that again, that it wouldn't host any more hate-filled, bigoted rallies. It should not host this one.
0: ICE detained nearly 50,000 people in July, a record monthly high since President Trump returned to office. ICE has increasingly relied on collaboration from state and local law enforcement to arrest more immigrants at traffic stops, a partnership that's become key to Trump's mass deportation campaign. In related news, New York's legislation prohibiting state and local law enforcement agencies from cooperating with ICE went into effect yesterday. Under the Local Cops, Local Crimes Act, the agreements must be terminated, setting up a potential legal battle with New York counties that have not yet committed to complying with the statute. This is New York Governor Kathy Hochul.
6: ICE's dangerous and aggressive tactics to pursue civil immigration. Again, I'm very clear here. For civil immigration enforcement. This only continues to evoke fear on our streets. And our local cops will not be part of it. Because we hold our police to a higher standard. They hold themselves to a higher standard.
0: Six immigrants who were deported from the U.S. to Liberia last week reportedly resisted getting off the plane and were instead flown to Equatorial Guinea. The Trump administration has secretly expanded these so-called third country agreements, deporting thousands of immigrants to dozens of countries they have no ties to. The immigrants who refused to get off the plane in Liberia were four men from Cuba, one from Brazil, as well as a woman from Cameroon, according to NBC News. The group was told they'd be returning to the U.S., but instead were taken to Malabo City in Equatorial Guinea. In Texas, a federal judge on Tuesday ordered the release of a second key witness in the fatal shooting of Lorenzo Salgado Araujo, the 52-year-old Mexican father who was killed by an ICE agent in Houston on July 7th. Daniel Tirado Pantoja was one of three passengers in Araujo's van the morning of the shooting, along with Araujo's younger brother, Victor Salgado, who is still in ICE detention nearly 2 months later. Pantoja must be released within 48 hours. This comes as the ICE agents involved in Araujo's killing have still not been identified. To see our coverage of this case, go to our website. Colombia's new right-wing president, Abelardo de la Espria, has vowed to deport thousands of immigrants, mainly Venezuelans, from the country. According to the UN, around 2.8 million Venezuelans are currently living in Colombia. This is de la Espria speaking Tuesday.
7: The order to migration is clear start operations in coordination with the police in Barranquilla to find illegal immigrants. First, those committing crimes. Second, those with their situation not regularized, who in the end will have to be deported.
0: A federal judge has temporarily blocked the state of Ohio from requiring residents to present proof of citizenship documentation when registering to vote at motor vehicle offices. The decision is the latest legal setback against efforts by Trump allies to tighten voting restrictions in key states ahead of the midterms in November. This comes as a federal judge in Massachusetts found the Trump administration violated a court injunction by finalizing new regulations with the U.S. Postal Service that would overhaul voting by mail nationwide if they're enforced. Tuesday's ruling prevents the measures from taking effect for now and comes in response to a motion by the League of Women Voters of Massachusetts. This follows a separate ruling by the Supreme Court on Monday, allowing President Trump to implement his executive order restricting mail-in ballots. House Democratic leader Hakeem Jeffries of New York lashed out at critics of his meeting with Trump envoy and son-in-law Jared Kushner, writing on X, quote, "No one from the Trump cartel is getting a pass." The New York Times reports the meeting was arranged by a mutual friend of Jeffries and Kushner and aimed at finding areas of, quote, common ground if Democrats regain control of one or both chambers of Congress in November's midterm elections. News of the meeting prompted fresh calls for Hakeem Jeffries to step down from his leadership role as the top House Democrat. Tommy Vitor, a former aide to President Barack Obama, wrote, quote, "Jared Kushner has no actual government job. He just uses his family connections to get money from Gulf autocrats and fund corrupt deals. The only way Representative Jeffries should work with him is with demands for documents and subpoenas," end quote. In North Carolina, Darlene Graham, the sister of the late Republican Lindsey Graham, won the state's Republican Senate primary runoff Tuesday. President Trump had thrown his support behind her candidacy. Graham won the 52% of the vote. Her challenger, Congressmember Ralph Norman, secured 48%. Darlene Graham has never held public office. A federal judge on Tuesday rejected Ghislaine Maxwell's bid to overturn her sex trafficking conviction and 20-year prison sentence, calling her claims, quote, demonstrably meritless. Maxwell was the former girlfriend and accomplice to the late convicted sex offender Jeffrey Epstein. The judge said that Maxwell, acting as the woman in charge of Epstein's various residences, enforced an atmosphere in which employees knew not to speak. He said the tactics she and Epstein relied on were the same ones child predators typically use, and that Maxwell took part in the abuse herself. In Pennsylvania, two unvaccinated people have died from measles. They're the first measles deaths in the U.S. this year. More measles cases have been reported in 2026 than in any year since the virus was declared eliminated in 2000. This is Pennsylvania's Governor Josh Shapiro.
8: So far this year, there have been 393 confirmed cases of measles in Pennsylvania. That is the highest number of measles cases since 1992. Nearly 20% of those cases have resulted in someone being hospitalized.
0: CNN is reporting that members of a specialized team that responds to natural disasters and other emergencies in national parks have been sent to Washington, D.C. to work on President Trump's pet project, ranging from the Lincoln Memorial Reflecting Pool to fountain renovations and removing debris at the East Potomac Golf Course. The officials are also compiling highly detailed status reports for Interior Secretary Doug Burgum. A longtime Park Service employee who spoke anonymously to CNN said, quote, political folks have wanted to know even the tiniest details, and it's always about schedule. Will it be on time? The focus on Trump's beautification projects comes as the western U.S. confronts the most wildfires in a decade and a water crisis that has gripped several states. And legendary singer, songwriter, and country superstar Dolly Parton died Tuesday in Nashville, Tennessee, surrounded by loved ones. She was 80 and had reportedly been battling cancer. News of Dolly Parton's death sparked tributes around the world, honoring a musical legacy that spanned decades. Dolly Parton won multiple Grammys and numerous other awards. Dolly Parton also starred in the 1980 film 9 to 5 with Lily Tomlin and Jane Fonda. During a reunion with her co-stars in 2006, Dolly Parton did an impromptu version of her hit song from the film. Dolly Parton is also remembered as a champion of the working class, an advocate for children's literacy, education, LGBTQ+, and women's rights, healthcare, and for her commitment to philanthropy. Dolly Parton created the Imagination Library, inspired by her father's inability to read and write. The library has gifted more than 300 million books to children over the last three decades. She grew up in extreme poverty in the Great Smoky Mountains of rural Tennessee and became one of the most influential artists in American history. This is Dolly Parton in her own words speaking when she was inducted into the Songwriters Hall of Fame in 2001.
9: I do know that I'm so honored and so proud to be here, and I've been writing songs all of my life, and this beats the heck out of standing up on the hill above the barn singing to the cows and the chickens and the pigs, practicing all the new songs.
0: And a correction, Darlene Graham won the Republican Senate primary in South Carolina, not North Carolina. And those are some of the headlines. Coming up, we'll speak to Karen Atiyah. Last year, the Washington Post fired her over posts she made following the death of conservative activist Charlie Kirk. Now, a private arbitrator has ordered the Washington Post to rehire her. Back in a minute.

0: No Time for Love Like Now. Michael Stipe and Aaron Dessner performing on Democracy Now!'s 30th anniversary event at the Riverside Church earlier this year. This is Democracy Now!, democracynow.org, the War and Peace Report. I'm Nermeen Sheikh. A private arbitrator has ordered the Washington Post to rehire opinion columnist Karen Atiyah with back pay. Atiyah was fired last fall over comments she made following the fatal shooting of conservative activist Charlie Kirk. Atiyah is an award-winning journalist who served as the founding editor of the Post Global Opinion section. In 2019, she was named Journalist of the Year by the National Association of Black Journalists. She was recognized for her writings about Saudi dissident journalist Jamal Khashoggi, who was assassinated by a team of Saudi agents inside the Saudi consulate in Istanbul, Turkey, in 2018. Atiyah had recruited Khashoggi to be a columnist for the Post. But Atiyah's career at the Washington Post came to an abrupt end last year. Shortly after Charlie Kirk was fatally shot, Atiyah wrote online, quote, "For everyone saying political violence has no place in this country, remember two Democratic legislators were shot in Minnesota just this year, and America shrugged and moved on." In a follow-up post, she wrote, quote, "Part of what keeps America so violent is the insistence that people perform care, empty goodness, and absolution for white men who espouse hatred and violence," she wrote. During her arbitration hearing, Atiyah said, quote, "My commentary in general was about how America responds to acts of political violence, and quite often that response is different depending on the identity of the perpetrators of that violence." Karen Atiyah joins us now from Washington, D.C. Karen, welcome back to Democracy Now! If you could respond to the Washington Post decision to rehire you following this lengthy arbitration process.
1: Yes, it's good to be back. Thank you for having me on. What can I say? I feel extremely vindicated. I feel quite tired, quite joyful. I'm sitting here and I'm writing red in honor of the Washington Post Guild. I'm a proud union member, and my ability to even challenge my firing, to file a grievance, and then to go to arbitration was all thanks to the fact that the Washington Post Guild and the Washington Baltimore News Guild had in their contract for binding arbitration. So as much as this is a victory for me, this is a victory for guilds, for unions. And as well as, you know, I'm feeling very much like this is beyond just a job, beyond just me, beyond just the Washington Post. This is a victory for journalism, for anyone who wants to stand up for just speaking the truth. For I was just doing my job. So I really do see this as a symbol that it's worth it to stand up and fight for freedom of expression, for journalistic freedom. And when you fight, sometimes you win, and sometimes you win big, like in my case.
0: So, Karen, could you tell us, have people from the Post been in touch with you since this was announced, and in particular, the Post's former opinions editor, Adam O'Neill?
1: I have heard nothing from Adam O'Neill. The only time I've heard from him was once last year in a meeting, and then secondly during the arbitration where he testified against me. My lawyers and reps at the moment are going back and forth with the Post, as I understand. But for me, I have still not heard anything yet from the Washington Post.
0: And explain, Karen, why exactly, what the justification was that was given for the Washington Post decision to sack you from your post. They cited, among other things, security threats, but not security threats against you.
1: Right. So two things. I mean, the Washington Post argued that my posts disparage white men and were in violation of their social media policy. Of course, anyone reading with any reasonable amount of reading and grammar comprehension could see that I was talking about white men who choose to engage in hatred and violence. So there was that. And then the Post tried to make the argument that because the Charlie Kirk killing was such an overly emotional time that they had no choice but to distance themselves from me. And I think this is actually a really, really important point of the arbitrator's decision. She reminded the Post of their own policies to protect their journalists, especially in times of heightened social media abuse and attacks. I can say from my experience, frankly, the posts that I made did not engender that much backlash. I was not aware of any threats. And instead of the Washington Post calling me, telling me about the post, they didn't even tell me to take them down. Instead, they threw me to the wolves and basically blamed me for any supposed threat. The Washington Post basically manufactured a crisis of their own making in terms of posts and used that as a reason to get rid of me.
0: And could you place this, Karen, in the context of broader attacks on the media under the Trump administration, and also about what's going on internally and has been going on at the Washington Post?
1: So my firing at the time, of course, people familiar with the Washington Post trajectory, particularly over the last couple of years, this came after Jeff Bezos said that the opinion section was only going to cover personal liberties and free markets and nothing else. So there was already a chilling effect and a sense of censorship. There were buyouts that were offered to the entire opinion section, of which I refused. I decided I wanted to stay. And part of the reason why I wanted to stay was because I was the last full-time staff Black opinion columnist in the section. And for a city that has historically been majority Black, I guess I just felt a sense that I needed to stay and do as much of the work as I could. And in terms of the broader picture, there's been an attack on the media. We've seen how, specifically in the Charlie Kirk case, how J.D. Vance, members of the right wing, were explicitly telling people to go after any critics of Charlie Kirk and explicitly telling them to go after their jobs. Of course, we saw what happened to Jimmy Kimmel. All of this is coming in an environment where more and more media are facing pressure to kowtow to Trump, to kowtow to MAGA. And so for me, again, I think this is why my reinstatement and this win means so much for so many people, because they see this as a proxy for standing up to this wave of censorship and oppression and targeting, particularly of Black voices, and removing Black voices deemed as DEI from the public sphere.
0: And could you talk about, in your recent Substack piece, you mentioned Mark Thiessen, the Post columnist who encouraged Charlie Kirk critics to be doxxed and said on social media, using an expletive, F the media and liberal Democrats, but he still has his job at the Post.
1: Right. Well, it all goes back to how ironically the Post's treatment of me versus my white male colleagues just goes to the point of how men who encourage harm, or at least support it or appear to platform it, are coddled, are given a pat on the back and allowed to keep going. Whereas myself, a woman journalist, a Black woman journalist, I get the harshest of punishments, and not just the harshest of punishments, but I myself am labeled a threat. So for the Post saying that my post went against journalistic integrity, perhaps they were more afraid that I actually clocked the behavior of America and the Washington Post when it comes to white men who choose to engage in violence. I was just calling a thing, and the Washington Post, once again, in their treatment of me versus my white male colleagues, proved me right.
0: And before we conclude, Karen, so what is your plan now? Do you plan to return to the Post? And many people are curious, what will happen with your Substack?
1: So the way I feel, I mean, right now I'm just savoring this victory as much as I can. I am very much ready and willing to go back to writing. My beat was writing about race, gender, human rights, and global issues. So I fully expect and frankly demand that I be able to publish freely, that I be able to write freely. So that is what is on the table. They have their marching orders. I'm still waiting to hear from the Post. And as far as my Substack right now, I'm going to keep writing until I find out more about what's going to happen with the Washington Post. But as of now, all my options are still on the table. So for now, I'm, like I said, I'm savoring the victory, and I'm hoping to at least pop champagne in the near future.
0: Okay, congratulations again, Karen. Karen Atiyah is former global opinion editor for The Washington Post. We'll link to your latest Substack piece, "The Washington Post Fired Me, I Fought and Won My Job Back." Coming up, with the midterm elections less than 10 weeks away, the Supreme Court has handed President Trump a temporary victory in his attack on mail-in voting. We'll speak to Ari Berman of Mother Jones. Back in a minute.

0: Inside My Head by Suva II. This is Democracy Now!, democracynow.org, the War and Peace Report. I'm Nermeen Sheikh. With the midterm elections less than 10 weeks away, the Supreme Court has lifted a lower court injunction on President Trump's executive order seeking to limit mail-in voting ahead of the midterms. Trump's order directed the Department of Homeland Security to create state-by-state lists of eligible voters who are citizens. The U.S. Postal Service would then use the list provided by states to assess if voters should be allowed to vote by mail. On Monday, justices ruled 6-3 that California and 22 other states lacked standing to sue over the issue. The ruling, however, did not address whether Trump had authority to impose the rules. The court's three liberal justices dissented. Justice Ketanji Brown Jackson warned that the majority opinion needlessly injects chaos and uncertainty into the upcoming midterm elections. In related news, on Tuesday, a federal judge in Massachusetts found the Trump administration violated a court injunction by finalizing new regulations with the U.S. Postal Service that would overhaul voting by mail nationwide if they're enforced. While Trump has repeatedly attacked mail-in voting, he continues to vote by mail himself. Voting records in Florida show the president voted by mail in the recent Republican primary. He requested a ballot in late July. The ballot was returned on August 13th. Well, we're joined now by Ari Berman, National Voting Rights correspondent for Mother Jones. His new piece is titled "SCOTUS Hands Trump a Temporary Win in His Crusade to Restrict Mail Voting." Berman is author of the book Minority Rule, The Right-Wing Attack on the Will of the People and the Fight to Resist It. Welcome back to the program, Ari. If you could just respond to this news, the latest news.
1: Hi, Nermeen. Thank you for having me back on the show. So what the Supreme Court did is it temporarily allowed Trump's executive order severely restricting mail voting to go into effect. It said it was too early for states to challenge this. And this leads to a lot of uncertainty going into the midterms because the Trump executive order would radically restrict vote by mail. It would instruct the Department of Homeland Security to create lists of voters it deems citizens. These lists are likely to be highly inaccurate based on the fact that the Department of Homeland Security has already made these egregious claims of voter fraud that have turned out not to be true. And then it says that the Postal Service can only deliver mail ballots based on these DHS lists. And moreover, it will only deliver mail ballots in states that hand over their voter rolls, which includes sensitive personal information, to the federal government. This is essentially a form of extortion. The Department of Justice is 0-23 in federal court trying to force states to hand over their voter rolls. But the Postal Service is saying that we're not going to deliver your mail ballot unless you hand over this information to the Trump administration. So it basically radically changes how mail voting would work in the U.S. It radically changes the job of the Postal Service from delivering the mail to essentially determining who gets a mail ballot. And if it ultimately goes into effect, it could disenfranchise millions of voters in November.
0: And could you explain, Ari, what is Trump's kind of personal animus against mail-in voting? He apparently thinks that he lost the 2020 election to Biden because of mail-in votes.
1: Yes, he blames mail-in voting for his defeat in 2020, even though he clearly lost for other reasons, namely his handling of the pandemic. Although Trump himself has voted by mail repeatedly. He voted by mail in Florida's primary in August. He voted by mail earlier in a state legislative election. So it seems like Trump's attitude towards mail voting is mail voting for me, but not for thee. And the fact is, 1 in 3 Americans voted by mail in the 2024 election. It is an increasingly popular way of voting for a number of different reasons. There are states that conduct their elections entirely by mail, and this would radically change how mail voting works. Instead of mail ballots being sent to all voters in states that have those kind of laws or being accessible to all voters, it would radically restrict mail voting. And the Trump administration would basically decide who does and does not get a mail ballot. And that appears to be plainly unconstitutional because states with oversight from Congress run their elections. The executive branch has basically no say in how mail voting works. So this is a massive power grab by the Trump administration to try to restrict mail voting, and it's been blessed at least temporarily by the Republican majority on the Supreme Court.
0: So what exactly does it mean? Because right now, the Supreme Court ruling does not have any bearing on voters who will vote in the midterm elections. Is that correct?
1: Yeah, there's a separate injunction that blocks the Postal Service from carrying out Trump's executive order. Now, the question is, what's going to happen with that? Is the Supreme Court going to block that lower court ruling? My expectation is that in the wake of the Supreme Court's decision, states and individuals are going to seek a new injunction blocking the Postal Service from carrying out this executive order, essentially arguing that the executive order itself is unconstitutional and the Postal Service has no legal status to carry it out, because the job of the Postal Service is to deliver the mail, not determine who gets a mail ballot. So this fight is far from over, but the fact that we're even having this conversation less than 70 days out of the midterms, and we're actually wondering, are people going to vote by mail in November? That is extremely disturbing, because election officials and voters need certainty about whether they will be able to vote by mail and whether their mail ballots will be counted. And right now, there's a lot of uncertainty about that.
0: And Ari, just to give audiences some sense of what's at stake, mail ballots are increasingly popular with voters of both parties. And according to federal data, about 30% of all ballots were cast via mail during the 2024 presidential election. And the process is almost entirely secure. A 2025 Brookings Institution study found only about 4 cases of fraud out of every 10 million mail ballots cast. So if you could just, talk about that, what is at stake in this, and what does Trump think he'll achieve if this executive order is put in place? Who will be excluded?
1: Well, you're right, Nermeen. There's been no evidence shown that mail ballots leads to widespread voter fraud. Every study has found the opposite, that mail voting is safe and secure. So everything that Trump has said about mail voting has been a lie, and the fact that Trump himself continues to vote by mail shows that he actually doesn't believe what he's saying about mail voting. He clearly wants to do this to hurt the Democratic Party. He believes that Democrats vote by mail in larger numbers than Republicans. That's certainly been true in more recent elections, but a lot of Republicans also vote by mail. And there's a number of competitive states this November, in Florida, in Arizona, in Alaska, for example, where a lot of people vote by mail and a lot of Republicans vote by mail. So if Trump's executive order goes through, a lot of people, a significant number of Americans, will not be able to vote by mail or will have significant trouble casting a mail ballot. That may harm Democrats more than Republicans, but a lot of Republicans are going to be harmed too, and there could be a lot of collateral damage about this. And the fact is, you're taking a method of voting that basically 1 in 3 Americans use, and you're basically saying it's going to be radically changed in the run-up to the election, when mail ballots are going out to voters, to overseas voters, to military voters, in a matter of weeks in certain states.
0: Could you explain also, Ari, some of the limits on what is permissible prior to the midterms? If you could explain what's called the Purcell principle, and the fact that under the Constitution, states and Congress determine voting procedures, not the White House or federal agencies.
1: Yeah, the Constitution is very clear that states with oversight from Congress run their elections, that the president has basically no authority to interfere in state elections. So what the president is trying to do is he's trying to usurp power to take over voting that he doesn't actually have. And when it comes to the Supreme Court, they have been very hypocritical in judging election rules. They have said that it's too close to the election to challenge, for example, discriminatory voting maps, redistricting plans in places like Texas and Alabama, and allowed those to go into effect. But then they just said in this case regarding mail ballots, it was too soon for states to challenge Trump's executive order, even though the midterms were just 70 days away. So in the words of Justice Jackson, they seem to be injecting chaos into the system instead of quashing it. And the question is, when is it too late? Because if it's too early now for states to challenge Trump's executive order, Are they supposed to challenge it a month before the election when people have already begun voting by mail in large numbers? So the Supreme Court had a very clear opportunity to make sure the midterms would run smoothly and that people would know that their votes would be counted. And they did just the opposite. They emboldened, at least temporarily, a massive power grab by Trump that could disenfranchise tens of millions of people if it ultimately goes into effect.
0: Well, earlier this month, the Center for American Progress issued a report on how the Trump administration is interfering in the 2026 midterm elections. The authors of the report write, quote, "Perhaps no threat to the upcoming election would be more alarming than the possibility that Trump will declare a national emergency to postpone, cancel, or seize control of the midterm." In February, the Washington Post reported pro-Trump activists have distributed a 17-page draft executive order to declare a national emergency. Ari Berman, your response.
1: Well, Trump has talked about this. He said stranger things have happened in a recent interview. This would be a dramatic escalation of the Trump administration's attempts to interfere in the midterms. What the administration would do was essentially lie that there was foreign interference in elections. That was basically the purpose of his primetime speech last month. And then they would say there's some kind of invented, manufactured national emergency that would give us the power to ban mail ballots or to seize voting machines. I think that would clearly be unconstitutional, but it would scare a lot of people, and it would lead to chaos in the midterms. It could lead to ultimately a constitutional crisis, and I think people are concerned whether the Supreme Court, given what they've done already, would actually block it, because the Supreme Court seems to be sending a signal that no matter how unconstitutional Trump's actions are, we are not going to block him from interfering in the midterms. And that has led to a lot of concerns about how the midterms will go and what steps the administration will take to concretely interfere in the midterms. And I think that risk has increased based on what the Supreme Court did on Monday.
0: And Ari Berman, as you've mentioned, the executive order, Trump's executive order, directed the Department of Homeland Security to create state-by-state lists of eligible voters who are citizens. I mean, if you could elaborate on the implications of that and also explain, has the DHS played a role in elections before in recent American history?
1: No. I mean, that's a really good point, Nermeen. I mean, the DHS should have no role in playing elections. The only role the Department of Homeland Security should play when it comes to elections is stopping some kind of cybersecurity threat to elections. And what they've done is they've systematically weakened defenses against cybersecurity. So they are trying to take power when it comes to elections that the agency should not have. They are trying to inject law enforcement into the election in a way that they should not be doing. And they're essentially trying to override state voter rolls. People vote based on their registration in a state. The Department of Homeland Security is trying to create these new lists of voters in each state that it claims are citizens. The problem is that that's not the job of DHS. They don't have this information. It's not their constitutional role. They've also made these ludicrous claims of voter fraud. For example, they claim that 15,000 people, non-citizens, were registered to vote in Nevada. When a closer look was taken at that data, it turned out 185 non-citizens were registered. So they had dramatically overstated the number of non-citizen voting. And that's the fear here, is that if voting proceeds based on these DHS lists, it's going to be inaccurate, it's going to be unconstitutional, and a lot of legitimate American voters are going to be wrongly labeled as non-citizens and unable to vote, either based on shoddy data or an intentional attempt by the Trump administration to prevent people from voting.
0: And Ari, could you explain, I mean, kind of state by state, in what areas, where are the places from which the most people use mail-in voting? Like what parts of the country, what states, and what areas within states?
1: Well, certainly the West Coast of the country conducts their elections almost entirely by mail. Places like California, Oregon, Washington, there's large use of mail voting in Utah, but it's also used in a lot of swing states, Arizona, Florida, Michigan. These are all places in which a lot of people vote by mail. And ironically, mail voting was something that was used by Republicans more than Democrats until 2020. It was only in 2020, when Democratic voters took the threat of COVID more seriously than Republican voters, that Democrats began using mail voting in larger numbers. That's when Trump began to turn

0: author of the book Minority Rule, The Right-Wing Attack on the Will of the People and the Fight to Resist It. This is Democracy Now!, democracynow.org, The War and Peace Report. I'm Nermeen Sheikh. Earlier this week, Treasury Secretary Scott Bessent declared a new economic war against Iran in what the White House described as economic D-Day. While Bessent's focus this week has been on Iran and the bond market, earlier this month he publicly attacked our next guest, former Labor Secretary Robert Reich. The spat was over the rising price of Big Macs at McDonald's and the state of the economy. It all began when Robert Reich posted this video online.
1: The Big Mac has a big problem. Rubble, rubble. According to the CEO of McDonald's, fast food chain saw a double-digit dip in visits from lower and middle-income customers in the first quarter of 2025. The reason? Customers can't afford it. While the stock market is riding high and the Trump administration is slashing taxes for corporations and the rich, nothing is trickling down to everyday Americans.
2: What we see is it's really kind of a two-tier economy. If you're upper income, earning over $100,000, things are good. What we see with middle and lower income consumers is actually a different story.
0: That last voice was the CEO of McDonald's, Chris Kempinski. Well, Treasury Secretary Scott Bessent took issue with Robert Reich's video and posted a message online that read in part, quote, "McDonald's problem is called Burger King, Professor." Bessent went on to suggest the University of California, Berkeley should fire Reich. Bessent's comment came shortly after he appeared on CNBC and said the economy is shifting.
3: So we are starting to see... I got sick of hearing about this K-shaped economy. I can say here definitively, the K-shaped economy is over.
0: Robert Reich joins us now. He's Professor Emeritus of Public Policy at Berkeley University. He served as Labor Secretary in the Clinton administration from 1993 to 1997. His latest book is just out in paperback titled Coming Up Short, A Memoir of My America. His recent article for The Guardian is headlined, "We're Finally Witnessing the Decline of Corporate Democrats." Professor Reich, welcome back to Democracy Now! There are a number of things we want to talk about with you, but let's discuss first this altercation with Treasury Secretary Scott Bessent.
1: Well, he has the, it's not really an altercation. I'm a retired professor. I was Secretary of Labor 30 years ago. He is the Secretary of the Treasury. He has the power. If he's not willing to acknowledge that we have a K-shaped economy, which is a simple way of saying the rich are getting richer, the poor are getting poorer, wealth is going to the top, almost no wealth is going downward. If he doesn't say that and see that and understand that, well, frankly, that worries me.
0: And Robert Reich, were you initially taken aback by Bessent responding to your video?
1: Well, I was taken aback by his nastiness. You know, there's something in this administration. It's almost a kind of testosterone poisoning in which everybody has to be really nasty, put down everybody else. I think they may be emulating the president, you know, their boss. They maybe want to just look and act tough. So for Bessent to say Berkeley ought to fire me because I said we still have a K-shaped economy is silly. It's the kind of adolescent boy, locker room stuff that a Secretary of the Treasury, presumably you would expect a little bit more intelligence, a little bit more dignity, a little bit more reality.
0: And Professor Reich, I mean, let's talk about this K-shaped economy, the inequality that you've pointed to in your recent Substack piece. You write, for example, and only one figure that I'm quoting is, quote, "The richest 1% holds more than half of the value of stocks listed in American stock exchanges. The richest 10% own 92%. So if you could talk about the significance of this, the value of stocks as opposed to the more common measurements of wealth or income distribution, and how these plain numbers can be disputed.
1: Well, I think this is very, very important because a lot of the administration, particularly the president, thinks the stock market is the major indicator of the success of the economy, and it's not. I mean, for years, we've known that there is a big gap between the Wall Street

0: and Main Street. And that gap is getting larger and larger and larger. Because you again, you've got the top, the richest 1% of Americans owning almost half all of the shares of stock available in the United States, and you've got the richest 10% owning 92% of all the shares of stock. So if the stock market goes up, well, that's nice, I guess, for the people who own shares of stock, but it doesn't do anything for most Americans. And even if you throw in the 401ks and their their pensions and everything else that may be connected to the stock market, it's only a very tiny portion of the stock market for most Americans. Most Americans rely on their wages. They don't rely on capital gains. Most Americans are finding that their wages are stagnant. In fact, the most recent data we have show that inflation, that is, price increases, are rising faster than wages, which means that most Americans are getting poorer. When prices are going up faster than your paychecks, obviously, by just mathematically, you're getting poorer. And this is something that this administration, Scott Bessent and others, just don't either want to admit or don't want to see. This is really a huge deal, because I think the way you look at the economy indicates a lot about what you find in an economy. And if you're only looking at the stock market, and if you're only looking at the indicators that have nothing to do with average working people, you're going to miss out on the big question, which is, how are average working people doing? And the answer to that big question is, they're doing lousy.
1: And so could you speak, elaborate on what the cost of living crisis, you've written about this extensively, of course, the cost of living crisis here in the U.S., and you've pointed out some of the causes, more proximate, the Trump's tariffs, as well as the ongoing war in Iran.
0: Well, the tariffs are obviously pushing up the costs of huge numbers of things. I mean, if we want a lot of new housing in the United States, for example, if you put a tariff on Canadian wood and Canadian wood products and lumber, you can see that the cost of housing is going to be up even higher. If you are running gigantic $40 trillion deficits and you are having a war at the same time in the Middle East that is taking billions of dollars a day, you can see that it's going to affect even mortgage rates that people have to pay. And it's going to affect auto loans. There's a negative trickle down effect from a lot of these policies that are affecting average working people. And this is what's the heart of this election. I mean, why are Democrats winning, who are progressive Democrats, who call themselves socialists? Why are they winning? Because they are focusing in on these very practical questions of affordability and how, at the kitchen table, how people simply are getting by. And Democrats, I'm happy to say, Democrats are doing that and are not paying attention to the corporate Democrats that Democrats used to pay attention to.
1: So that is your piece in The Guardian. We're finally witnessing the decline of corporate Democrats. So you say in the piece also that you witnessed the rise of the corporate Democrats starting in the 1980s. And then you also have some advice to progressive Democrats in the upcoming midterms. Let's talk about that.
0: Well, what I saw in the early 80s was the Democratic Party deciding that they would drink from the same trough in terms of funding their elections as the Republicans, because the Democrats thought, Tony Coelho is the congressman who was head of the Democratic Congressional Campaign Committee at the time. He thought that since Democrats had been in charge of the House of Representatives since 1955, he would be in charge forever. Democrats would be in charge forever, and therefore, why not make this pact with the Republicans and basically drink the corporate funds, drink from the same trough of corporate funding? Well, it was a pact, unfortunately, an unholy alliance, because it meant that between the 80s and the 90s and the first decades of this century, the Democratic Party was much more dependent on corporate money than ever before. And in nature and in politics, the same rule holds. You don't bite the hands that feed you. And if you're dependent on corporate money, you are not going to be as bold in saying we need Medicare for all, we need single payer, we need child care support, we need to take on these corporations in terms of no more monopolies. We've got to have really rough and tough antitrust enforcement. These are the ways you bring costs down for average working people. Corporate Democrats didn't want to do it. I think the Democrats now, because they are basically saying no to the corporate Democrats. More and more progressive Democrats are gaining ground. That's why we are seeing the changes we are seeing. And one final point. By far the largest and most powerful force in politics today is anger at elites that are disregarding what average people need and want. And that takes the form of progressivism and populism. It takes the form in the Democratic Party of this great tide of mostly young progressives who are really where the energy is in the Democratic Party.
1: And finally, we just have 30 seconds, Professor Reich. You've pointed out that the U.S. now owes $40 trillion in debt. You write, everyone has an opinion about why, but there's one question you almost never hear asked. Who is actually getting paid? Who is getting paid?
0: Well, it's going to the very wealthy. I mean, the irony here is that 40 years ago, 50 years ago, the very wealthy in this country supported the federal government through their tax payments. Even under General Dwight Eisenhower, President Eisenhower, the marginal top marginal income tax that were paid by the richest Americans was 91%. Well, after the Reagan tax cuts and the Bush tax cuts and the Trump tax cuts, what you find is that no, the wealthy are not supporting the federal government with their taxes any longer. They're supporting the federal government by lending the government money. And we, the rest of the country, are paying interest rates to the
1: I'm
0: wealthy
1: sorry,
0: on the
1: Professor Reich, we're going to have to leave it there. Professor Emeritus of Public Policy at the University of California, Berkeley, served as Labor Secretary in the Clinton administration. I'm Nermeen Sheikh. This is Democracy.
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5: Hi, welcome to Food Sleuth Radio, where we help you think beyond your plate. I'm Melinda Hemelgarn, a registered dietitian and investigative nutritionist on a mission to connect the dots between food, health, and agriculture and find food truth. And today I am honored to welcome my guest, Mr. Ari Bargill. He is a senior attorney with the Institute for Justice, a public interest law firm, where he leads the Zoning Justice Project, a campaign to protect and promote the freedom to peacefully and productively use property. As part of that work, he frequently represents property owners battling aggressive zoning regulations and excessive fines in state and federal courts nationwide. For example, he has spearheaded several successful legislative campaigns, including Florida's and Illinois' passage of the Right to Garden Act, which is a reform that makes it unlawful for local governments to ban residential vegetable gardens throughout the state. Mr. Bargill's work has been featured in USA Today, NPR, Fox News, The Washington Post, and many other national and local publications. He attended the Florida State University College of Law and received his undergraduate degree from the University of Florida. He is based in Miami. Welcome, Ari.
6: Thank you so much for having me, Melinda.
5: I am delighted to bring your voice and expertise to our audience. So I first learned about your work with regard to right to garden laws in an article in Civil Eats. It was titled, "Only Two States Have Passed Right to Garden Laws, Will Others Follow?" And I knew I wanted to have you on the program to talk about these laws and the challenges homeowners face for simply wanting to grow food, which seems like it would be a human right. But before we dive into that topic, could you tell our listeners what led you to pursue a career in law, and then a little bit more about the Institute for Justice?
6: You know, I think I was always drawn to the law because I was interested in people and what governed how we do what we do and what regulates it. That also, I think, explains a little bit about my interest in zoning. You know, laws are created by our representatives to govern human behavior to some degree. And I was always interested in the question of why we decide to regulate what we decide to regulate and what things are left to people's devices. I've always been an advocate for human freedom and for individual liberty. And I think it was just a natural fit for somebody who's interested in the law and individual liberty, if you want to pursue a career in the law, to work at IJ.
5: So you joined the Institute for Justice in 2012. What was it that led you to the Institute, and what does it mean to be a public interest law firm?
6: So I was working very briefly at a private law firm doing commercial litigation. It was very unsatisfying. I was essentially just advocating on behalf of corporate entities and making sure that their bottom lines were looking nice. And that's fine. You know, we need lawyers who are able to do that kind of work, and people and companies need representation, but it wasn't especially fulfilling for me. And I think it's fair to say that I probably would not still be practicing law anywhere if I were not at IJ being able to do something that means so much to me. IJ, as you said in your very polite introduction, is a national nonprofit public interest law firm. We litigate cases in four core areas, one of which is property rights. And property rights are really what define what you can do with your property subject to the reasonable limitations of government. And that really is the intersection of individual liberty, freedom, the exercise of property rights, and law.
5: It's so interesting that you have looked at these right to garden pieces of legislation, and we'll dive into some of those. But on the surface, to somebody who is naive, it seems like a no-brainer that a person should be able to use their property as they see fit, as long as it doesn't violate somebody else's use of their property. And it would seem that growing our own food would be something that we would want to do, especially during economic hard times. So how did you become involved in these garden laws?
6: Yeah, so to address the first thing you said, maybe it sounds naive, but it's also correct. Or maybe we're just two naive people together. I'm not sure. But what you said is actually just a reflection of a traditional understanding of property rights. And so it was about in 2018, I was in my office and we got a submission from a couple that was living in Miami Shores, Florida, which was just about 5 miles down the road from my office. And they were the subject of a code enforcement action for having grown vegetables in their front yard. And I thought, oh my goodness, this is outrageous. This can't possibly be legally defensible. And that's when you begin doing the legal research into the scope of government power when it comes to what you can do with your own property. And I obviously already had a pretty strong background in this at the time, but nonetheless thought that this would be the sort of thing that any local government, when you know it's brought to their attention that they're doing something so harmful, that they would back down. But of course they didn't. And we ended up having to litigate this case against the city of Miami Shores for about 5 years. And unfortunately, we lost that case both in the trial court and in the Intermediate Court of Appeals in Florida, where the court essentially said that, you know, there are a handful of rights that are super important. There are a handful of rights, and the remainder of rights essentially are not. And the court treated property rights as belonging in that category of rights that courts aren't going to be especially critical or skeptical when it comes to their defense. and therefore said that whatever the legislature decides, or in that case, the city council of Miami Shores decides, that that's democracy in action, and the courts won't intervene to override the deliberative process of the legislature. And we took that up to the Florida Supreme Court. We asked the Florida Supreme Court to review it, because even if courts are, you know, intended to be deferential to legislative enactments, that doesn't mean that legislatures and local governments can trample individual rights and civil rights, as deferential as courts may want to be to legislative action. And the Florida Supreme Court declined to hear the case, which was very sad for us and disappointing. But on the heels of that defeat, we immediately regrouped and we drafted a law, and we took it to Tallahassee, and we explained to lawmakers there what the courts in Florida were saying, that the appeals court in Miami had upheld this very disappointing decision that we thought was wrong and unjust, and that the Florida Supreme Court had declined to exercise its discretionary jurisdiction to review the matter, and that that decision would stand unless there was some sort of legislative intervention. And we didn't get the law passed on the very first try, but we came back the following session and we were successful in getting the law passed. And so, as you explained a moment ago, the law basically declares void and unenforceable any local ordinance which restricts the ability of a property owner in a residential area to grow their own food on their own land. It therefore meant that the ordinance that we'd been battling as unconstitutional in Miami Shores for all those years, that that law then became void and unenforceable. And very gratifyingly, we soon thereafter were able to replant Ermine and Tom's garden in Miami Shores, which had been laying fallow for the entire duration of the litigation on fear of fines for noncompliance.
5: Wow. So that was in 2019 when Florida passed the Vegetable Gardens Bill. And I just want to mention that Hermine Ricketts and Tom Carroll, they had had a vegetable garden in their front yard for more than 17 years. What suddenly happened that somehow that was a problem?
6: We'll never really know the answer to that question. The town in litigation said that there was a complaint against the garden, but of course they could never produce the complaint. I suspect, you know, this is speculation on my part, I have to say, but I suspect that somebody decided that they didn't like the way it looked, and they initiated a code enforcement complaint against Ermine and Tom without there ever having been a complaint. I think it was self-generated from within the city, and not surprisingly, the investigation was initiated very soon after the city of Miami Shores amended its zoning restrictions, whereas it previously said that vegetable gardens were permitted in rear yards. It changed the law to say vegetable gardens were permitted in rear yards only. And soon after that seemingly innocuous amendment, the town initiated a code enforcement action against Ermine and Tom.
5: It's so crazy from a public health perspective. And I don't know if you brought public health up in your argument, but number one, food gardens produce food that dietitians recommend, fruits and vegetables often either unavailable or unaffordable to low-income populations in particular. So there's that. We know that the kinds of foods that come from gardens protect against cancer and heart disease and so many other chronic diseases. And then you've also got the issue of, this is your property. There should be an ability to have this food. And communities that have gardens seem to have lower crime. Communities come together around growing food. They create a sense of community, which is also important for public health. Were any of those arguments used in helping to win these cases?
6: They were, but this, I think, goes back to a question that you asked a moment ago that maybe I didn't answer very well. I think what you've just touched on is the challenge of being a public interest lawyer, where you are aware of a lot of the general policy and public benefits that are associated with a given activity. And the challenge then is, okay, how do I couch this activity in terms that a court can understand and will take action on? Because it's not enough to walk into a courtroom and say, hey, this is a really good policy idea, or hey, there are all of these attendant health benefits associated with this use. That was incorporated into our legal pleadings for sure. It was the reason why our client was doing, this is why Hermine was doing what she was doing. It was good for her health. She was battling a handful of health conditions at the time. And so she viewed the ability to garden and to consume the food that she grew, that the two things were both beneficial to her, both gardening and consuming the food. And the challenge as lawyers was to come in and say, okay, now let's define this activity in terms that a court can understand. And that for us is property rights, especially when we're talking about the constitutional right to use property. So all of that was important context, I think critical context, in explaining why it's important for people to have the right. But at the end of the day, the way that we were able to communicate to the court, and both in the court of law and court of public opinion, when it comes to the necessity of the ability to do something, say we have to explain it in a way that courts can understand. And there is a long-standing, centuries-old conception of property rights, and we thought that that was the natural home for defining the right and explaining its contours in a courtroom.
5: Well, in the article that I first discovered your institute, you say that getting reforms like this passed is very difficult. And I just sit there and scratch my head and I think, how can it be difficult to get this kind of legislation passed, which seems to be common sense, especially in this day and age? So one of the reasons why I wanted to have you on the program is because for people all over the country who might be dealing with this kind of issue, I want to help them have a greater ability to walk through the legal process. And it's interesting how the particular people involved in these cases find you, because that's part of the problem too, is you don't know where to go for assistance.
6: Yeah, so the challenge in getting legislation passed, whether it's common sense or not, which turns out to not be so common, is that it just takes an immense amount of time and resources. And no matter what you're doing, it seems like there is always going to be a wave of opposition who sees it as against their interests. And so they're going to mount a campaign to stop you from succeeding. When it comes to our zoning reforms, and this is true not just of vegetable gardens, but housing and other types of really important reforms that we'd like to see at the local level throughout the country, the National League of Cities and their affiliates through in the various states are usually the ones who are most adamant in stopping reform. And not to out them, but it is something that we see with a fair amount of consistency. And the terms in which they express their opposition is generally some variation of, well, local government needs to be able to have local control over local issues. And why are you going to the state to seek statewide reform on something that's an inherently local problem? And, you know, that's their what their constituency cares about. But at the end of the day, I think what's most critical is for people to be able to live free and productive lives, and for local government to not be stepping on people's rights and insisting that that's their prerogative. And so if local governments won't reform, and if efforts to challenge those restrictions in the courts fail, then I think the next logical step is to go into state houses to seek the right reforms that will bring local governments in line with what the Constitution requires. In terms of how to find us, you know, I think people find us in different ways. Our website is www.ij.org for those who are interested and want to take a look at what we do and possibly seek us out as a resource. But I think most conscientious people who have an intuitive sense of right and wrong find us after responding to that feeling in their gut that, hey, whatever I'm dealing with, whatever restriction I'm confronting, whatever barrier that's stopping me from doing this thing that I think I should be able to do, I think something inside those people compels them to just hop on the computer and start Googling. And one thing I think with all of these people, one thing tends to lead to another. And before long, they wind up on IJ's homepage and they realize these are the folks that are going to help me out with writing this wrong. And that was true of Hermina Tom in Miami Shores. It was true of Nicole Virgil in Illinois just a few years later, which we can talk about, that Illinois was the second of now three states to pass the Vegetable Garden Protection Act. And I think it's true of anybody who has that innate sense of right and wrong and an understanding of the importance of individual liberty, civil rights, and property rights.
5: Well, let me take one break before we jump to Illinois. I want to remind our listeners that if you're just joining us or tuned into Boots with Radio, and today we are joined by Mr. Ari Bargill, senior attorney with the Institute for Justice. He has spearheaded several successful legislative campaigns, including Florida's and Illinois' passage of the Right to Garden Act, a reform that makes it unlawful for local governments to ban residential vegetable gardens throughout the state. So let's jump to Nicole Virgil. She and her husband spent years fighting for their right to garden, and they were in the Chicago suburb of Elmhurst, Illinois. I think what maybe tipped their community into taking action against them was they wanted to erect a temporary greenhouse or a hoop house And it was a 9-foot tall structure. And basically, if you're living in a Chicago suburb, if you want to have green, say, in the wintertime, you're going to have to protect those plants from brutal cold and wind. Tell me about their story.
6: Yeah, that's right. Chicago, as virtually all of your listeners, I suspect, know, can be a rather cold place in the wintertime, and it's next to impossible to grow anything during those months without appropriate protection. The interesting thing about Elmhurst is that there were other temporary structures which were permissible under their ordinances, that you could have gazebos, you could have, I mean, those are permanent, but you could have other similar temporary structures, tents and the like, but you just couldn't have a hoop house because, again, I think there were folks in the local government there who didn't like the look of people growing their own food because of whatever attendant assumptions come along with that. And Nicole, like many IJ clients, recognized that this was unjust and unfair, and she contacted us. And in her case, we had the, I wouldn't say fortunate timing because there's nothing fortunate about COVID, but as we were working on her case, that's when COVID struck, and that's when people began to see during the early days of the pandemic, empty grocery store shelves in America for the first time, I think, in most people's lives that they could remember. And I think that put a shock into a lot of people. It reminded people or taught them for the first time how fragile our food systems are and how susceptible they are to major shocks. And there was at that time, as I'm sure most of your listeners know, a major push to begin gardening at home. And Nicole was no different. She'd been doing it for a long time. She was ahead of the trend, but we took advantage, I think, of the tailwind at the time. And we were able to get a really good sponsor in Sonia Harper, who was a community gardener in her own right in Chicago. And we were able to get that bill across the finish line during, I think, a really, really critical time for home gardeners in Illinois and nationwide.
5: Yeah, the timing was so great for that. And now we are dealing with very high and escalating food prices because of the oil situation. And farmers are struggling. Lower income individuals are struggling to get food. Now is the time to have home gardens. I was curious about your comment about that there are these attendant assumptions about home gardens. How did we get from someone like Thomas Jefferson, where farmers and gardening was really put up on a pedestal, to a place where we think that the ideal quote-unquote landscape is a monoculture lawn with a few shrubs and no food growing? How did we get there?
6: I wish I had a good answer for that question. It's something that we've thought about a lot, and it's something that's made its way into our court pleadings. We've talked about the Jeffersonian ideal of America as this agrarian republic that was intensely respectful of property rights, where people were self-sufficient and self-reliant and could grow their own food on their own property. And fast forward 250 years, and you're right, we have sort of a national mentality that looks down its nose at food being grown at the home. I think that's starting to change, but I think if I had to guess, it just became a reflection of our over-specialization. Fewer and fewer people grow food because fewer and fewer people need to. We have much more efficient, vast farming systems that allow us to grow food at scale in ways that we never could before. And I think along with that came a belief and expectation that there are groups of people who grow the food and there are groups of people who consume it. And those two groups don't often overlap. And what I think we'd like to see, and what I think makes most sense, both from a public health and policy point of view, is a return to just the original understanding that animated our founding so long ago. People ought to be able to grow food on their own property for their own consumption. It's not just something that's important as a matter of individual rights, but as a matter of individual health. And I think as we're continuing to learn more and more about some of the perils in our food system, both in terms of its susceptibility to global events, as you described a moment ago, and because of its potential impacts on human health. I mean, we're looking at a bacterial outbreak in lettuce. Wouldn't it be just a lot easier if you didn't have to worry about that because you had lettuce growing 30 feet from your front door? So I think attitudes are shifting, but it took us over 200 years, I think, to get here, and it'll take us a little bit of time to get back. But that's what we're working towards. And I think having an engaged judiciary and courts that are respectful of rights and having legislatures that are interested in doing the right thing will go a long way in helping us get back to where we think public perception ought to be.
5: And I think that as we enter into the whole celebration of our 250th anniversary, I love that we're having this conversation now. I want to talk about condo HOAs because I recently met a woman who told me that she would love to have a garden, but she just bought this condo and she didn't realize that they had an agreement where you are not allowed to have a garden on the property. Do state laws, can they overrule those HOAs?
6: So the very legalistic answer, and I have to apologize in advance for this, is it depends. But there are really two, I think, major things to think about when we're talking about the intersection between HOA laws and growing gardens. The first is when we were fighting Hermine and Tom's case in Miami Shores, and when we've been active in this space and other cases since then, one of the things that we have to explain to courts and to the public at large generally is, look, if you want to regulate what your neighbor does with his or her property, then the appropriate arrangement for you is to live in a homeowners association where you can collectively bargain to have that power, where as a precondition of entrance into this organization, you acknowledge that there are certain limitations that wouldn't ordinarily be imposed on you as a property owner in a traditional public space. So in Miami Shores, they were not in an HOA. They were challenging a local government law. And our view was, this law is illegitimate. It's unconstitutional. Local governments don't have the power to impose on people in this way. And if this is the type of limitation that you'd like to see, then what's appropriate is a homeowners association where you can enact those types of restrictions on people. There are some states that override to one degree or another gardening restrictions, particularly when it comes to like invasives and native plants. I haven't seen any that directly address vegetable gardens, but there's a really important thing that I think people need to be aware of when it comes to HOAs. These are private contracts. When you sign a homeowners association agreement, you agree to be bound by a certain set of restrictions in the same way that you agree to be bound by a certain set of restrictions and obligations when you do something like sign an employment contract or sell a property. And because that is the nature of a homeowners association, there is an attendant set of limitations on government when it comes to trying to override those obligations, because the Constitution prohibits the government from intervening in legitimate contractual arrangements and agreements. So, a long-winded explanation, but I think my short answer is, generally, we don't get involved at IJ in disputes involving homeowners associations directly because they are private agreements amongst property owners.
5: I see. We just have a few minutes left, and I want to bring forth other states with Right to Garden Acts.
6: Right now, there are three states that have Right to Garden Acts on the books: Florida and Illinois, as we've discussed, and then last year, Arkansas passed a Right to Garden Act that is very much in line with the language in Florida and Illinois. So there are three states now that have the Right to Garden Act, along with Maine, if you want to include Maine in the conversation, which has a right to food amendment to its constitution, which we're also currently litigating under in at IJ.
5: That's fantastic. And I loved a quote from, I believe it was Senator Craig Hickman, a Democrat who runs an organic farm. However, I want to say that this is a nonpartisan issue. But what he said was, food is life. And if you have a right to life, we have a right to food. I love that. I think it's a different lens through which we can look at the right to garden and eat well. In the minutes remaining, I want to give the floor to you. What do you want to make sure our listeners know?
6: I think it's important for people to think about property rights and zoning as and zoning reform as a critical way for us to return to some important activities like growing food on our own property, creating housing, and to acknowledge that zoning has gone far too far in regulating really basic human behaviors, like providing places for us to cultivate our own food and to live. And if that sounds a little bit disjointed, I'm sorry, but I think there is a lot of discord amongst people of different political persuasions in our country right now, and I don't think that's saying anything that's interesting or unique. But what I find interesting and encouraging and inspiring about this issue is that it brings together people of different political persuasions. IJ is a national small L libertarian law firm, and we speak in terms of private property rights. But even if you aren't the strongest property rights advocate, you know, hopefully this will connect with you on a level that where you see the environmental benefits and the public health benefits of doing things that, you know, in a way that IJ advocates at the local level. And if you're a conservative, then perhaps it'll resonate with you more on the property right side of things. But the interesting thing about all of these bills is that they've been backed generally by bipartisan support. And bipartisan support is also what's supporting a lot of the housing reform that we work on at IJ as part of our zoning justice project. So I think, you know, this is an important area right now. There's a lot happening in it. And regardless of your political predisposition, we welcome you into what we hope is a very big tent.
5: That's wonderful. And I'm so glad you emphasized that this is an issue where we all eat. We all care about our health. So we can come together under that umbrella. We didn't have time to cover the Institute of Justice's National Food Freedom Initiative, but you have so many topics that we could have dived into. Backyard chickens, cultivated meat bans, food truck restrictions, you know, this idea where people have a right to make a living, and so putting restrictions on vending, who can vend and where, that's another issue that your institute covers. So lots of great information on your website, and I will provide a link to that. We need to close because we're out of time, unfortunately. I want to thank our listeners for joining us. Remind everyone that Food Sleuth Radio is produced by Dan Himmelgarn for KOPN in Columbia, Missouri. Most of all, I want to thank my guest, Mr. Ari Bargo, senior attorney with the Institute for Justice. He has spearheaded several successful legislative campaigns, including Florida's and Illinois' passage of the Right to Garden Act. Ari, thank you so much for carving out time for us today and for explaining and discussing this crucial issue.
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0: I actually drive better when I'm high. 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

0: Dr. Strange. Pride and Soul was off of our last CD. And we've got CDs for sale.
1: Good news, good planning, good news. It's time now for your good news for a good planet. Feed more, waste less. What if solving hunger wasn't about growing more food, but moving what we already have to the right places? That's the idea behind Gooder, an Atlanta startup that's flipping the script on food waste. Every year, Americans throw out over 80 billion pounds of food. Meanwhile, millions of people don't know where their next meal is coming from. Gooder is changing that, and not just with charity, but with technology. In 2017, founder Jasmine Crow created an app that inventories everything a restaurant or grocery store sells. At the end of the day, all leftover meals and food that would be thrown away are easily tracked. Gig economy drivers then swoop in, pick it up, and deliver it straight to nonprofits or families' front doors. It's all tracked on blockchain, so donors get accountability and tax breaks. Rerouting millions of pounds of food, they work locally and with big names like Hormel, Chick-fil-A, and Atlanta's airport. Gooder is now expanding into rural areas and advocating for policies that make food access a right, not a privilege. It turns out, hunger isn't about a lack of food, it's about logistics. And Gooder is successfully moving food to where it's needed most. And this is Mandy from GoodNewsGoodPlanet.com.

0: I actually drive better when I'm high. 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

Extreme heat is now our country's deadliest weather-related disaster, killing more people each year than hurricanes, tornadoes, and earthquakes combined. For the Central Valley, state health officials expect more frequent heat waves than in the past, and for those heat waves to last longer, as much as 2 more weeks of extreme heat each year. Here are some tips to stay safe during extreme heat. First, stay weather aware by checking local forecasts and heeding heat warnings. Schedule your outdoor activities with that forecast in mind, preferably early morning and late evening. Second, dress in lightweight, light-colored, loose-fitting clothing. Wear a hat and sunglasses, and seek shade where you can. Third, pace yourself and remember to drink plenty of water and hydrating fluids before you get thirsty. Fourth, check on each other. 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Check on vulnerable people in your neighborhood. Heat-induced illness is more likely in the very young, seniors, and those with medical conditions. If someone develops muscle spasms, is confused, or vomiting, work fast to reduce their body temperature. Move to an air-conditioned room or a tub of cool water. Also, know that once a room nears 90 degrees, a fan can create convection heating, making it much harder for someone to cool down. It's better to go to a cooling center than to stay home in such conditions. For more information, including where to find a library or other cooling center near you, visit the County Office of Emergency Services website, oes.stancounty.gov.

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3: Welcome to KCBP's Women of the Valley. My guest today is Marijke Roland, editor of Modesto Focus. Thank you so much for coming into the studio.
4: Thank you for having me.
3: How did you become interested in journalism?
4: So my interest in journalism started pretty young in the high school I went to in Indiana. When you started your freshman year, they told you obviously you had required courses, and then you had some electives you could choose from. And one of those electives was the journalism and newspaper class. And as I was laying out my schedule, I had all these different electives I was going to take during my high school career. And the first one I took as a freshman was journalism. And I ended up staying in journalism all 4 years and editing the student newspaper. And I went on to do that in college as well, eventually become the editor of that paper, and then just continued into my professional career.
3: Did you have any really outstanding teachers or role models? Anybody that you read who just excited you and you thought, ooh, I want to write like that or do what they're doing?
4: I read the local newspaper there, the Bloomington Herald Times. It used to be called the Herald Telephone. And obviously we read that growing up. But my journalism instructor in high school, Miss Kelsey, she was a real inspiration. She was a stickler for journalism standards and rules, and also ran a pretty tight ship with our student newspaper. And so she was my first journalism advisor and probably the most influential, yes.
3: That's great. Have you ever gone back or communicated with her to thank her and tell her what you're up to?
4: I did earlier in my career, especially when I was in college. I went back a few times, and then as I've gotten older, it's been more difficult. I should probably look her up and see what she's up to, but hopefully she knows that she spawned at least one full-time journalist who's still in the business all these years later.
3: Great. Perhaps you could tell us a little bit about your education at Indiana University School of Journalism.
4: Sure. So I actually grew up in the town that Indiana University is located in. It's Bloomington, Indiana. My father was a professor there, and I went to college there. It has a pretty world-renowned journalism school. At the time, it was called the Ernie Pyle School of Journalism, and now it's changed a little bit, but of course, his legacy lives on there. He was a well-known war correspondent, and they have a daily newspaper there that I joined when I started at the university, the Indiana Daily Student. It's actually a pretty impressive operation at the time. It printed 5 days a week and had over 17,000 circulation for a college newspaper. And it was a great proving ground. If you want to get into journalism, the best way to get experience and get good at it is to do it. Anyone who's interested in journalism and is a student should look for maybe their school's newspaper and see if they can't join that and get some firsthand experience.
3: I was wondering earlier if there has been a real drop in the number of students studying journalism these days. Do you have any idea?
4: I don't know about if there's a drop in student journalists. I do know that there are probably fewer dedicated journalism programs. A lot of them are called creative media instead of maybe journalism, and they encompass other things, including film, video editing, communications, PR. But there definitely has been a drop in the number of journalists. Professional journalists working in the last 20 years. We've lost over 3,000 local newspapers, and there's been a drop in, I believe it's a pretty staggering 60% drop in the number of journalists who are actively working as well at local newspapers. So that just means fewer eyeballs watching the communities where people live. So that's unfortunate.
3: It is. What is the Poynter Journalism Fellowship that you received?
4: That was a fellowship to intern and get training for summer at the Poynter Institute, which is in near Tampa, Florida. It's in St. Petersburg. It's a pretty well-known journalism institute. They do training. They talk about journalism ethics. They study the industry. And they are closely associated with the newspaper that's there. It's called the Tampa Bay Times. It used to be called the St. Pete Times. And so as part of that fellowship, you got training at the Poynter Institute and then worked at the newspaper. And so I was able to do that one summer down in Florida. I believe it was between my junior and senior years, and it was a great experience. And I learned a lot and, of course, got to meet other young student journalists and professional journalists working there. So it was a really fun and fulfilling experience.
3: What policies and practices are essential to good journalism?
4: So I think the characteristics that are most essential for a good journalist are ethics and empathy. Obviously, there are other things that you need to be a good journalist: communication skills, curiosity, good on a deadline. But I think those are two of the most important attributes to becoming a journalist and also having a successful career. Journalism is largely a self-governed kind of industry where we have strict standards and rules, but we're the ones who are enforcing them on ourselves. So you need those ethics to be able to deliver news accurately and fairly. And also you need to be empathetic and curious about the world around you to be able to tell good stories.
3: In your career, which topics and issues have you primarily focused on?
4: So I spent the majority of my professional career working at the Modesto Bee. And as anyone who works at a local newspaper can tell you, you end up covering just all kinds of things, become a sort of a jack of all trades. But primarily, while I was at the Bee, I covered arts and entertainment for well over a decade. And then I also did local business, particularly restaurant coverage for small business for a decade as well. And those were both really fun and interesting beats where you got to meet a lot of people and the people that make living in a community interesting and vibrant and fun.
3: Please tell us your view of how important journalism is to a local community and society at large.
4: So local journalism is really where the rubber hits the road for journalism. Local journalists typically live in the communities they cover, so they are part of that community themselves. They are the people responsible for keeping an eye on the local governments and municipal agencies to make sure that they are doing everything in the public's best interest. They also are the ones who help shine a light on the interesting, innovative, exceptional people in a region, and they help connect communities to themselves. These days, people, it's so easy to be in your social media silos and maybe get information on national news and other things that the algorithms think will keep you engaged, but local journalists are the ones who are writing about the communities where people actually live.
3: How has journalism changed in your lifetime, besides the depletion of journalists and papers that you mentioned?
4: That's been the biggest change. We've really seen the big roller coaster and downward descent that we're on now of the newspaper industry. It used to be one of the primary ways that people received news. You'd get it on your doorstep every morning, and that was the way that you knew what was happening in the world and your community. And now people are more on their phones and in social media. The audience has greatly changed. When people think of local news today, they think about maybe police video or car crashes or things like that. But the full spectrum of local news is so much more than that. And unfortunately, I think it's been largely reduced to incident feeds and people who listen to scanners and things like that for people on social media.
3: Is there anything else you want to add about your tenure at the Modesto Bee?
4: I came to Modesto fresh out of college, and I had thought, I'll maybe work here for a couple years and then move on to another paper or a larger city. But I really fell in love with local news reporting. It has really made me feel connected to the city and the community and the people here. Local news also gives you that immediate impact. I walk into a restaurant, and if I've written about it, sometimes they have the article framed on the wall, or people remember that I covered their band, and it's a rewarding experience feeling that connected and feeling the pride that people feel in being recognized in their own communities. I recently went and got my prescription at Walgreens. And when I left and got home and took a look at the bag, the pharmacist had written on it, I love reading your stories. And so things like that are why local journalism is really where I am and where I have chosen to have my whole professional career.
3: And you said you covered entertainment, so you probably got to hear a lot of great acts and music and meet some rather prominent people.
4: Oh, sure. Over the years covering entertainment, I got to meet everyone from George Lucas, who's a Modesto native. I was able to interview him twice and even went to Skywalker Ranch for the press junket for the prequel trilogy, the last film in that. I interviewed a young Taylor Swift when she came to the Stanislaus County Fair. I've interviewed Bob Newhart. So you get a little window into a larger world, even being a local journalist and being able to speak with people like that. But then also meeting all of the people who make Modesto a fun and vibrant place to be, too, and who are working to set up shows and create concerts and just do things that make you want to live and play and have fun here in the Central Valley.
3: Do you ever feel nervous when you meet someone very famous or someone you admire very much?
4: Well, I'm nervous every time I do an interview. It's always someone new and a new interaction, and you want to ask smart questions. And if it's a more serious interview, you want to be able to get to the truth and get your questions answered. So I think it's healthy to always be a little nervous before you interview people. But obviously, I'm more comfortable and accustomed to it now. So it used to be I used to write all my questions down on a big piece of notebook paper and study them. And now mostly I think of my questions in my head, but you still get a little nervous before every interview.
3: After you left the Modesto Bee, I guess you joined the Central Valley Journalism Collaborative. What is that?
4: So the Central Valley Journalism Collaborative is the parent nonprofit to the Modesto Focus and the other newsroom that it has launched, like a superstructure, to use a technical term. In addition to launching newsrooms, it also provides free training to journalists across the Central Valley. And really, its larger goal is to uplift and increase the quantity and quality of journalism across the whole San Joaquin Valley. And in doing that, it has launched three newsrooms. It launched the Merced Focus about 2 years ago that covers Merced. It has the Intersection, which is the health equity lab that covers health equity issues across the San Joaquin Valley. And then just last August, it launched us, the latest newsroom, the Modesto Focus, with a focus on Modesto and Stanislaus County.
3: And you were part of the Central Valley Journalism Collaborative at that time. Was starting the Modesto Focus your suggestion? Or how much did you have to do with getting that off the ground?
4: It wasn't my suggestion. I'm not necessarily the mastermind, but I did say that if we did get one started, I'd love to be the editor. I knew that they had launched the Merced Focus, and I knew that there was some thought of launching others if possible. We were able to launch the Modesto Focus thanks to a generous contribution by the Stanislaus Community Foundation, and that kind of community buy-in is essential to a nonprofit newsroom like ours. And so we thank them, of course, for their contribution and for their vision in setting up the Civic Solution Fund, which supports the Modesto Focus, but also other things like we have interns through Stanislaus State through that. It supports other media in the region and other sort of projects that encourage more media and engagement on that level.
3: When did the Central Valley Journalism Collaborative get its start?
4: So CVJC was started, I believe it was 2021. It's also relatively new. It was started by the James B. McClatchy Foundation, which is the family philanthropic arm of the McClatchy family. The McClatchy family used to own the Modesto, Sacramento, Fresno Bees, and the whole McClatchy company. Mm-hmm. And this foundation has been their philanthropic arm. When they sold the company in 2020, they then put their efforts into their foundation, the JBMF. And they are very focused on increasing both media, but also democracy-supporting projects across the Central Valley.
3: And their core values?
4: The core value of CVJC is to increase and improve the amount of media, the media and local news across the Central Valley, particularly the San Joaquin Valley. So from, say, like Stockton to Bakersfield. And through that, they, as I mentioned before, they launched newsrooms. They're focused a lot on regions that are news deserts or have had a lot of declining media, local media. So that's why Merced was the first place to launch. Merced still has the Merced Sun Star, but that newsroom has been greatly diminished. I believe they have a fellow who works there, and then there's someone based in Modesto who provides coverage there too, but I don't believe they have any full-time reporters in Merced. So the Merced focus provides that local journalism, daily newspaper kind of coverage. Our coverage as the Modesto focus is a little different because we do have existing media here. The Modesto Bee is still here and still reporting and still doing good work. And we're not here to compete with them. We're here to be additive in the media environment, just provide more, perhaps more in-depth, some reporting that maybe a daily news operation doesn't have the time or the resources for. We want to help provide that. But CVJC, the larger organization, they also provide training, free training to journalists across the valley, everything from training on how to file a public record request and get to documents like that, to keeping safe as a journalist, to data reporting. We've provided a lot of free training that any journalist, student, or professional can take part in and get a little professional development. And then they also fund other largely nonprofit newsrooms as well. They provide some funding to SJV Water, which is a water-based reporting nonprofit newsroom covering water issues in the Central Valley. We support Fresno Land, which is a Fresno-based nonprofit. And we have partnerships with KVPR, which is the Fresno area-based NPR station as well.
3: This is KCBP Women of the Valley. Our guest today is Marijke Roland, editor of Modesto Focus. And I'm your host, Linda Scheller. Now, these training programs, are they virtual, online?
4: They are largely virtual. We have had some in-person training, though, too, some First Amendment training, some other things that were in-person, and other ones are online, so it's super convenient for people. We continue to offer those different courses throughout the year, so if anyone's a student journalist or a freelance journalist, they're welcome to sign up and take part in the trainings.
3: And does CVJC, Central Valley Journalism Collaborative, work with journalism departments to let the professors there know, if there are still journalism departments, about this slate of offerings and what assistance can be provided to the students?
4: Yeah, we have a partnership with Stanislaus State in particular, and so we let them know about any training opportunities we have. With Stanislaus State, we also just recently, this last spring, had our first interns through them. So we had four students who work at their student newspaper, The Signal, who were able to join us and do some reporting and create some videos and different things for us. So we're developing our partnerships with local universities and schools. We've had some outreach with some of the high schools that have different programs, but haven't been able to do things necessarily directly yet with them. But they can all join the free trainings when we have them.
3: That's great. That's really exciting. As a senior health equity reporter for CVJC, what did your work entail?
4: When I left the Bee, I joined CVJC as the health equity reporter. I was primarily focused on mental health issues, but I ended up doing a lot of coverage on some of the larger, both state and national developments, including Care Court and Proposition 1 in California, and then more recently, the passage of this big, beautiful bill, which has lots of cuts to both Medi-Cal and SNAP. These are programs that in our region are highly utilized, and about now is when we're going to start feeling the impacts of that bill across the Central Valley. So I did reporting when it was first being discussed, and then also about what could happen when it did pass. And now the Health Equity Lab is continuing to do reporting on what is happening now that those bills are law and these cuts are happening.
3: Where do you source your information? Back when they were discussing it, where did you go to get information?
4: When they were discussing it in the first place, especially if we're talking about the, again, big, beautiful bill, obviously there was a lot of national reporting on what it could do, but then when you approach a story like that, you go to the local sources. So you talk with the BHRS, which is the Behavioral Health and Recovery Services at the county agency, which deals with public health. You go to different medical providers in the region, especially the ones that deal a lot with Medi-Cal, which is the Medi-Cal recipients. So Golden Valley Health Centers, in Stockton, there's community health centers, and a lot of their patients and clients use those programs to be able to access healthcare. So you go to them, you find nonprofits that work with people, and you really, the most important thing, you try to find people who are affected too. So you use those various sources to try and find the people who are actually going to be feeling the impacts of these changes, and then continue asking. Sometimes the best way to get more sources is to ask a source, who else should I talk to? And they'll give you other people to talk to. So like a chain reaction when you start doing your reporting. You go to the bigger institutional sources, and then they help you find people on different levels. And then those people help you find people. So that's how you work sourcing.
3: So how do you preserve and keep track of your sources and the information that you're utilizing when you write a piece?
4: So it depends on the kind of story. If it's a daily that you're working on, you may not need as much organization, but if it's a longer term piece, a lot of reporters, most reporters these days record their conversations. A lot of time they then upload them into some sort of transcription service so that they can have a digital copy of it. You keep good notes. Yeah, you've got to be organized as a reporter to be able to know who you talked to, know who told you what. If you've got any data that goes with the story, you have to file that and find ways to present that that makes sense and visually can tell people, help tell the story as well. And then you just sit down after you've done all your reporting, usually, and then think who makes the various points best in the story. You might find the quotes that work best to illustrate something a source is telling you. And then try to tell the story as best you can in a way that is easier for people to understand. Oftentimes, especially when you're covering maybe healthcare or new legislation, there's a lot of technical details, and you want to be sure you can break that down into a way that people can understand and most reflects the big impacts of any change.
3: Does a reporter submit the article to the editor-in-chief, which then gets read ahead of time, or is that not always necessary?
4: Yeah. So every reporter needs an editor. Editors are very important. When I was a reporter, editors saved me countless times from everything from a dumb typo to a transposed number or something. The more editing you can get, the better. As a journalist, you shouldn't be upset about an editor editing your piece because they're working to make it the best piece possible. So I was always grateful for good editing. Obviously, you can differ on maybe some wording and things like that with an editor, but every reporter needs a good editor.
3: And do reporters pitch stories to the editor who says yes or nah?
4: Yeah. So there's a process, so a bit of a hierarchy. The way reporting works in a newsroom typically is that reporters each have a beat, which is their coverage area. And then you work your beat, you talk with your sources, you see what's important. If you're covering government, you talk with elected officials and heads of departments. If you cover the arts, you talk with people who run arts organizations or have venues, and you find out what's happening. And then when you think you have a good story, you pitch it to your editor. And if the editor agrees it's a good story, they say, yeah, do it, go for it. And then you work on the story. And when you're done, you file with your editor. Your editor then edits the story. We like to have at least two reads on each story. So I edit every story. And then because we have other newsrooms, we're lucky to have other editors available. We have our executive editor, Victor Patton, will sometimes provide the second read, or Brianna Vicari, who is the editor of the Merced Focus, can also provide the back read, and then I will do that for them as well. So we have a little team of editors who helps each other out and make sure that, again, more eyes are better. It's always easy to read over a typo or something like that, so it's always great when you can have another person double-check the work. I've been doing it so long that I forget that people don't exactly know what the process of journalism is. Like, they think we just, you know, manifest a story, but there's a lot of hard work behind it.
3: Yeah.
4: You know, you have to talk with several people. You have to sometimes check documents as well, documentation or studies, or it depends on what you're reporting on. But there's so many components that go into making a story. And it's not just a reporter sitting at their desk imagining what they want the story to say. It's based on whatever your sources say or whatever the source material you're using says.
3: What was it like covering the COVID-19 pandemic as a reporter?
4: So at that time, I was still at the Modesto Bee, and it had an immediate impact on the newsroom because we all got sent home and we all started working remotely immediately. It was funny, of course, as we all thought in the early days, oh, this will be a week or two and then we'll all be back at our desk. But the Bee never came back to that newsroom. They currently don't have a permanent newsroom. They have a shared space. And all of the reporters at the Modesto Focus also are remote as well, working largely from home. So it had a very big impact. There were some communities where the newsrooms were able to go back into the office, but others like the Modesto Bee and like us, a new organization, have all just been remote work.
3: Please tell us about your three first place honors from California News Publishers Association and any other honors you might want to mention.
4: I was lucky enough that year. Obviously, there was a ton of news happening during the pandemic and was lucky enough to take home three first place honors that year. One of them was for general COVID coverage. That was myself and several other reporters were honored. The newsroom got honored for that coverage. Another was for writing a column about how local restaurants had been impacted by the pandemic. And then the third was a fun feature I got to write about a former student here from Modesto who had gone onto Broadway and played Elphaba in Wicked, and just the amazing experience of that. Unfortunately, her run also got shortened by the pandemic. She was able to do it, I think, a couple weeks, and then everything shut down for however many weeks it shut down. But she was able to return to the role after things reopened. And she even had a moment at that Tony Awards. So that was a really fun thing to write. And again, highlights the broad spectrum of things you can write about when you're a local journalist.
3: Who's on the Modesto Focus staff?
4: So we are, I like to say we are small but mighty. There are four of us total, myself, the editor, and then three full-time reporters. One of them you may recognize, Garth Stapley. He was a longtime former Modesto Bee reporter and editor as well, the last few years as the opinions page editor. He is our accountability reporter. That means covering local government and agencies. We also have Vivian Aguilar, who is a Stockton and Foothills native. She is our arts an education reporter and also general assignment, but she covers our local creative community and also our various education institutions. And then we have Jimena Lueza, who is our bilingual communities reporter. She formerly reported in the Bay Area before joining us. And her role is critical to one of our missions, which is to reach our Spanish language neighbors. We know through years of being here in the region and in the media landscape that Spanish language speakers have unfortunately been greatly underserved historically by mainstream media, and we want to be able to provide vital news and information to our Spanish language neighbors.
3: Do you have any photographers or videographers on staff?
4: Unfortunately, we don't have any full-time photographers or videographers on staff. All of the reporters take their own photos and shoot their own video. I'd love to be able to hire a full-time visuals person because that, of course, is its own skill and they're much better at it than I could ever be. But that's something hopefully we might work toward.
3: And you said you have interns. Do you also have volunteers who work with the Modesto Focus?
4: We don't currently have volunteers. So one of the things that makes us different as a nonprofit newsroom is we don't have our own editorial board. Newspapers typically have maybe an editorial board, and the editorial board writes opinion pieces for the newspaper, speaking for the news organization. As a nonprofit, we cannot do that, so we don't do editorials like that, but we do accept community columns and community opinion pieces. So if there's anyone who has something they're passionate about, they're welcome to write in to us. We have some submission guidelines on the website, and we, after some fact checking and things like that, we were happy to run community contributions that way.
3: So a community member could actually have a column that shows up from time to time?
4: Certainly, yes. We've published some already. And if there's, again, subject areas that you know a lot about or passionate about or think people need to know more about, you're welcome to write in. You can email or you can send a draft and we'll take a look and see if it's something that we can publish.
3: Great. And this might be a good time to say where people can go online to do all these things.
4: Sure. So our website is themodestofocus.org. Pretty simple, all one word. We're all online. One of the things that makes us different is that we are totally free to read and access. We never have a paywall. You're not going to start reading a story and then it'll pop up saying, oh no, you have to subscribe. We think that access to high quality journalism is essential to having a healthy civic society. And so that is one of our missions. Our goal is to never have a paywall. 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
3: 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This is Women of the Valley. I'm your co-host, Linda Scheller, and today our featured guest is Marijke Roland, editor of Modesto Focus. How do you select the issues and topics that you're going to cover?
4: A lot of it is driven by the beats that we've chosen. Accountability, with Garth covering local elected leaders and governments and different agencies and boards in the region that have a great impact on people's lives. We also know that any part of a healthy community is also the things that people do for fun and to enjoy themselves, which is why we cover arts. And also the ways that we're educating the next generation, which is why we also focus on education. And then because we have such a large Latino population in the Central Valley, and they contribute so much to what makes the Valley special and great, we have focused on our Spanish language residents as well. And the reporters, through talking to their sources, through knowing those communities and also those subjects, find the stories on their beats. We're looking for things that help people understand how things will affect their everyday lives, especially through the government reporting. If the city council takes a vote, what does that mean to you and to me? And then it's a matter of news judgment. Again, we try not to be repetitive. We're not a traditional daily newspaper, so we don't have news stories every day. And we also don't cover traditional breaking news. I like to say no crime and no crashes. So we don't cover street crime. We don't cover a car crash or a house fire. There are other outlets and other ways that people can get that information. And so we don't want to repeat that. And we just try to provide a lot of times more in-depth or analytical looks. We try to make those extra phone calls and do that extra reporting that's beyond maybe just the regular daily newspaper.
3: Do you have an archive available to readers?
4: Sure. All of our stories are online. They remain there. You're welcome to read through the various reporters' archives or search for different topics on our site. And again, it's free to read. One of the other things that we do is we provide all of our articles free to other local media companies to run. We don't just distribute it on our own site. You'll find our articles in the Turlock Journal. You'll find them in Ceres Courier, Riverbank News. I have published a lot of our articles, other local publishers, Patterson Irrigator, things like that. Like I said, we want to help provide more high quality content to area publishers as well. And they're welcome to pick up any of our stories as long as they run our bylines and run the full stories. They're welcome to run them.
3: For free?
4: Totally for free.
3: Oh, that's great. Can readers and community members submit tips and suggestions?
4: Yeah, of course. People are always welcome to email us. All of our contacts are on the website. If you go to About Us, you'll find everyone's email address. We even have a submit a tip section on the website. So if there's something that's happening and you think, oh, you guys should really cover that or no one's covering this, please write us and let us know. Because we, like I said, we're small and so we don't know everything. We strive to know a lot. But we don't know everything. If you've got something that's happening in the community and you think it's worthy or important or interesting, let us know.
3: TheModestoFocus.org.
4: Yep.
3: What is watchdog journalism and why is it important to the Modesto Focus's mission?
4: So watchdog journalism is a foundational tenet of journalism, period. It is why we're in the First Amendment. Our job is to make sure that the people we elect to represent us and those who are running the agencies that impact major things in our lives are doing what they say they'll do. Without it, obviously, corruption is easier to hide and it's easier for it to continue. We know that in communities that don't have newspaper, there's less people run for public office, less people volunteer, there's less spend on the public good, corruption happens more easily. And so watchdog journalism is providing that essential role of making sure the people that we elect to represent us are actually representing us.
3: Is journalism the fourth estate?
4: It sure is.
3: What are the other three estates?
4: Is it the branches of government?
3: Oh, that's probably it. It's extremely important. Thank goodness for journalism. I know you've mentioned some of the partnerships that the Modesto Focus has. Are there any other organizations, institutions, or nonprofits that you haven't already mentioned?
4: The CBJC Collaborative is in their name, and so we take that really seriously, and that's an important part of our mission. We have partnerships with the two Valley-based public radio stations, KVPR in the Fresno area, and then CAP Radio in Sacramento. And we've had our reporters appear on both of those stations and are continuing to find ways that we can collaborate and provide more reporting to them and for them. We also have partnerships with other nonprofit newsrooms like CalMatters, which is a large statewide nonprofit newsroom covering all of California and doing really great work. We have a partnership with Stocktonia, which is a Stockton-based nonprofit newsroom, and some others that I already mentioned. We also have partnerships with universities, of course, Stanislaus State, as I mentioned. I'm sure I'm leaving someone out, and I feel bad about that.
3: But UOP?
4: We don't currently have a partnership with UOP, and I don't believe they have a dedicated journalism department. But we have spoken with a lot of the different universities and higher education institutions in our region and hope to be able to make more robust partnerships with them as well.
3: Great. I know that you recently launched the Modesto Focus SMS text messaging program to disseminate news and information to Spanish speakers and engage with them. Please tell us about this.
4: Yeah, this is a really exciting project. It's been something that we've wanted to do since we launched last summer and a really important new campaign for us. So we just launched it at the beginning of June. It is our El Enfoque Modesto SMS texting campaign. People can sign up for our text messaging campaign and they will receive free news and information directly to their phones. Again, it is a totally free program to sign up for. It is managed and run by Jimena Lueza, our bilingual communities reporter, and it's meant to provide essential, not only just links to our own articles in Spanish, but also essential news and information and resources that people need and will help them lead full and healthy lives here in the Valley. It's something that we, as I mentioned before, are really dedicated to because of the historic sort of lack of mainstream media for Spanish speakers in our region. And we hope that more people take advantage of it and sign up. Again, it's a free program that we run through a platform called Subtext. One of the great things about this platform, and one of the reasons it kind of took us a while to launch, is because we were looking for a great platform to be able to partner with. We own all of the data that comes out of this, and we do not sell it to other parties, and we also keep it safe and confidential. You don't need to have internet access to be able to take advantage of this program, and you don't need a computer. You just need your phone, and things get texted directly to you through it.
3: And people can sign up at themodestofocus.org?
4: Yes. We should actually make probably a link on the site to make it easier, but we do. You can find us through, if you go to joinsubtext.com/themodestofocus, you'll be able to get a sign-up link, or you can text a number. If you hold on 1 second, I will. That one I don't know off the top of my head because it's so new. And also remembering numbers is hard. Hold on, let me find it. Okay. You can join it, like I mentioned, by going to joinsubtext.com/themodestofocus or just text Enfoque, which is Enfoque, to 209-439-4798.
3: Thank you. It's a midterm election year, 2026. Please describe the Modesto Focus's election coverage and outreach and information that you're disseminating regarding the candidates' issues and the voting that's coming right up.
4: Elections are a really big focus for us this year. We know, as I mentioned before, because of the decline in local newsrooms, that they don't have as much bandwidth anymore to do this kind of coverage. So we've made it a priority to provide really robust and in-depth coverage. For the primary, we had a debate for every race with candidates in Stanislaus County, almost every one. They were virtual, and you can watch those debates on our website. We also created a dedicated Elections 2026 page where you can find all of our elections coverage. Now that we're through the primary and going into the midterm general elections for November, we're going to make some changes on that page, but we plan to continue providing in-depth election coverage. One of the other things that we did as part of that, we partnered with the League of Women Voters of Stanislaus County and NAACP Modesto Stanislaus to do some voting PSA videos, which we ran on our site for the primary, and we'll probably do more of those for the general. We also held an in-person event about the primary election in partnership with CalMatters. We did a Voting Matters event, and we were able to bring out more than 100 people on a random Wednesday to talk about politics and the election, primary election coming up. And that was really successful. And so going into the general election, you can expect more debates, both virtual and also in-person debates. In 2020, we were one of the only organizations to have a debate between then Representative John Duarte and his challenger, Adam Gray, who is now, of course, a representative for our region. And we hope to have more in-person debates like that, where people can hear directly from the candidates. And then we also will have more in-person events to discuss the election, in-person gatherings like the Voting Matters event we had. So if you're interested in the election and politics, be sure to follow us, because we'll be doing both a lot of coverage and a lot of events around the election.
3: This is KCBP's Women of the Valley. I'm your host, Linda Scheller, and my guest today is Marijke Roland, editor of the Modesto Focus. Going back to just journalism in general, I'm curious about the guidelines and laws that inform the Modesto Focus's news and information reporting. I'm always reading things about impartiality, libel, balance versus bias, anonymity and confidentiality, on and off the record. These terms, I'm sorry, I don't really know how they apply to you and your career in the Modesto Focus.
4: So journalism, as I mentioned before, is a self-governed profession, but we do have very strict standards and guidelines that as journalists we follow. And we do that to ensure that our reporting is accurate and impartial. And at the Modesto Focus, we are a nonprofit, nonpartisan newsroom, and we strive to present the most accurate and fair reporting that we can. Now, accurate and fair doesn't mean that we weigh both sides evenly. It means that we try to get to the essential truth or find the best experts and sources to be able to explain difficult concepts or ideas to people. There's a saying in journalism that says, if someone says it's raining, it's not your job to find someone who says it's not raining. It's your job to put your head out the window and see if it's raining and either say, yes, it's raining, or no, it isn't. As journalists, we strive to be, again, as accurate as we can be. It's been a long time since college. I took a J-law class at the time, and then there are certain, of course, legal both protections and laws that govern journalism. As I mentioned, we are in the First Amendment. Freedom of the press is an essential American value that the Founding Fathers saw that our role was important, and that is one of the main... So that's obviously essential to being able to do the work that we do. Mm-hmm. There are certain laws like libel laws that prevent us from publishing false information. The ultimate defense for libel is that it is true. So anything that's true cannot be libelous. We also have shield laws, particularly in California. There are really strong shield laws which protect journalists and the reporting process. Without the trust of our sources, we can't do our work. And so shield laws keep us from having to reveal confidential or anonymous sources. Those are sources that we use for our reporting, but then do not name out of their safety or fear for other repercussions. And in California, we have really strong shield laws that prohibit us from being forced to reveal confidential sources or reveal unpublished work.
3: Are there federal laws that can affect the state shield laws?
4: I don't know if there are federal laws. I think there might be some federal laws that are similar to shield laws, but California shield laws are quite strong. Again, having freedom of the press and that First Amendment mm-hmm. essential to us being able to do the work that we do and also recognize the importance of the work we do. There are other terms as a journalist that you understand what they mean in the profession, like off the record, on background, on deep background. Those are ways that we communicate with sources how we will use their information. Off the record means it's off the record. We will not use that information or attribute to them. On background means we may take the information that they give us and try and confirm it with other sources. And then deep background is typically we may use that information, but again, never revealing where that source came from. So there's some sort of technical terms within the industry that we use to be able to do the work that we do and communicate, you know, where we are in that process to the people we're interviewing. The general rules for journalism are be accurate, be fair, be empathetic, and communicate clearly.
3: Do you have to get permission to quote someone, or do they need to sign a release?
4: No, it's an unspoken handshake rule that when you're talking to a reporter, everything is on the record unless you tell them this is off the record. That's a way that we operate. But when you're talking to a reporter, we report. You know, going into it, that's what we do. And if you want information to not be reported, then you have to communicate that clearly to us. But then we will honor that and we will take that very seriously and we will not share or divulge that information. So again, we're only as good as the sources that we have. And if we lose our sources' trust, then we can't do our work. So we need to both protect and be fair to our sources. And if they give us information that they say, well, you can't attribute this to me, but this is accurate, then we will do our due diligence to try and find other ways of confirming it while protecting them as our source.
3: How can people support the work of the Modesto Focus?
4: So the simplest thing you can do is to read our site, to go to themodestofocus.org, read our stories, follow us on social media. We have Instagram and a Facebook page right now. I believe we also have a TikTok, if you're into that. And then if you think our work is valuable, we accept donations. You can donate. There's a big red donate button at the top of our site. You can do one-time, monthly, annual donations. We very much appreciate any donations that people have. Maybe think of us as like public radio or public media and add us to that list if you're able. We would love that. I think eventually we probably will also do sponsorships. As a nonprofit, we can't do regular advertising, but we can accept sponsorships. So down the road, we'll probably do some sponsorships as well. We believe that great journalism should be free to people to read and access, but it's not free to make. We really rely on philanthropy and public support to be able to do this work.
3: What are the future goals and plans and dreams of the Modesto

0: County, and we know that they deserve good reporting as well. And we just hope to be able to continue to uplift and create really strong journalism for this community because they deserve it. And we hope people enjoy and interact with our stories and the content that we put out. Our goal really is to help people both connect and understand the community where they live.
1: Any last thoughts that you'd like to add? Because we're just about out of time.
0: I think it's just knowing that how, as a nonprofit newsroom, we're different. Like I said, we're not trying to replicate the daily newspaper, but we are trying to give people the essential news and information to make the best decisions they can for their daily lives and as they navigate living here in the Valley. We are also dedicated to hopefully inspiring another generation of reporters who want to cover this region and who want to provide that essential reporting to this community. We're just thrilled to be able to do this work and to provide stories that hopefully are interesting and really informative to the people here who live in Modesto in the Valley.
1: So go to themodestofocus.org and read all about it and sign up to get regular, free news and information.
0: Yes, we have one other thing I'll pitch. 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We recently launched two new newsletters. We have a once weekly In Focus newsletter, sort of a recap of all the stories that we've written. It comes out on Tuesdays. And we just launched Politics Focus, which Garth writes, which is obviously about local politics and things happening in local government. It's a semi-regular newsletter that comes out on Thursdays. And then we have a weekly column called Mo Fun, which is our arts and community events. A column written by Vivian that sort of is a rundown of everything happening that weekend and that week to get you set up to have the most fun on your time off and engage with all the great things that are happening here in the Valley. So those are also completely free to sign up for. We just need your email, and it's another big button at the top of our website that you can sign up for that.
1: Excellent. Today on KCBP's Women of the Valley, my guest has been Marijke Rowland, editor of the Modesto Focus. Thank you so much. This was fascinating.
0: Excellent. Thank you so much for having me. It's been great talking with you.
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2: Hi, my name is Erica Yala, and I am the founder and CEO of Invest in Me, a local nonprofit that has been serving our community since 2013 in Stanislaus County. 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
3: Hi, my name is Blanca Paniagua.
4: And my name is Emily Asensio.
3: And you're listening to the Invest in Wellness podcast. Today's episode topic is on tobacco prevention and education. We are focusing on this topic because we have learned that tobacco use is the biggest driver of health disparities affecting our underserved groups. Our guest speaker for today is Crystal Martinez. Welcome, Crystal.
5: Thank you guys for having me.
4: So we just want to give a little bit of a bio before we get started. Crystal Martinez is a community engagement manager for Stanislaus Tobacco Prevention Action Team, which is a project of the American Cancer Society Action Network. She's currently a UC Merced student studying public health with a minor in cognitive science, and she will be graduating in May of 2025. Congratulations, Crystal. She's had the pleasure of working with the grant team since October of 2023 and is proud of being part of this work and most importantly helping curb the severe health disparities that disproportionately affect marginalized and vulnerable populations. In her free time, she does like traveling and shopping and spending time with her family. With that, we can get started.
3: If you could have any superpower, what would it be and why?
5: If I could, I would teleport, or I think it's teletransport, anywhere in the world, because that would make traveling a lot cheaper. You'd get to see a lot more and a lot faster, so that would probably be my superpower of choice, for sure.
3: How about you, Emily?
4: Oh, I would like to be invisible. I think it would make things a lot easier to get around and do anything you like without feeling that judgment from others.
5: That's a good one.
3: I think what I would do is being able to time manage, being able to rewind time. So I'm just thinking back to like tests and stuff. If I got a wrong answer, I would go back and be like, oh, let me change up the answer and make it have better grades and stuff.
4: That's tricky though, because then you're going to go back and think, oh, I must have changed something later on in the future. It's like in the movies, they always do that.
3: Oh, true. We'll see. I wish that's a tough one, to be honest.
4: All right, so we're just going to dive into a few questions for Crystal and about her work. So what led you into your current career?
5: I started off as an intern. It was actually my first ever internship that I applied for with the Stanislaus Tobacco Prevention Action Team. I am studying public health, so I feel like that's perfectly right up in my alley. I learn a lot about all these tobacco disparities and health in general in school, and I get to apply it directly into this job. It's nice to interact with the community and learn a lot from them. A lot of it definitely has to do with my family background. I've been seeing a lot of disparities specifically related to tobacco within my own family, and it always leads to cancer. It always leads to other health issues. So I feel like that was a really big motivator to get into this specific field and especially apply any health related aspects into life.
4: So was this always your first choice because of your family background, or did you have something else in mind?
5: I'll be honest, my passion within public health is reproductive health, specifically within women. But tobacco, I feel, because it has its cancer disparity, has impacted me a lot more recently, especially seeing how cancer can develop a little bit faster and impact someone, especially due to a lot of environmental and their own personal health factors. It's influenced a lot of my personal work right now and also getting into that public health aspect.
3: Can you give us an overview of what the American Cancer Society role you work in, especially in tobacco and vape prevention?
5: Yeah, so our project, the Stanislaus Tobacco Prevention Action Team, specifically is based in Modesto and Turlock. So our goal is to educate and empower our Hispanic Latino population. A lot of our Hispanic and Latinos are specifically targeted by big tobacco with marketing or different types of campaigns. So our goal is not only to educate this community about the tobacco disparities that could happen from developing an addiction, but also making sure that a lot of parents are aware of what's going on, because vaping has become a really big epidemic with teenagers recently. And most teens will get into smoking, will get into tobacco when they're still under the age of 18. So that's how that lifelong addiction begins, and that's something that we're trying to educate our community on. But our specific campaign is to support a tobacco retail license within Modesto and Turlock. Community to be empowered to be able to take this to our local city council to pass this policy in order to make sure that our youth and our population overall is a little bit healthier, and making sure that these retailers don't have coupons on tobacco or they're not selling to anyone under the age of 21. So that's a little bit of what we're doing right now.
3: Ooh, I think that's really great, because now I see that there's a lot of vape products. Even when I was in high school, I remember seeing students starting to vape and then they go on into other products like hardcore stuff. So I think that's awesome that you're starting to do something like that. Yeah, so thank you for that.
4: Can you give us a little bit of an overview of what you guys do, specifically the American Cancer Society's role in like tobacco and vaping prevention?
5: So a little bit more in the prevention comes from our specific educational presentation. So we'll go out to different organizations and partner up. We'll give them breakfast usually, and we'll give them all these tools to know what to recognize, different signs, also know how it affects the body, because it's a little bit more impactful when you know how it's specifically affecting you. We've also been doing some advocacy and spokesperson trainings so that these community residents are able to actually go in front of city council and be prepared, know the specific protocols, how to approach them, and also feel comfortable, because a lot of them have the voice. They just need that empowerment to be able to go out and do something with their voice.
4: I saw that you did a presentation recently at Pittman, one of the local high schools. How was that for you?
5: We presented to 1,200 students, and these were all ranging from freshmen to seniors. We didn't have any of the 11th graders at that time because they were testing, but we provided more of that tobacco education, specifically within vaping, because the school did let us know that they have been filling up 5-gallon buckets of vape devices. So these are just the ones that they're being confiscated. A lot of students are vaping because it's more discreet, and also the flavors, that's what makes them a little bit more addicted to the specific product. Being able to talk to them directly, hopefully let them know that there are health aspects behind it, so that they're aware that this lifelong addiction starts with something that they might think is simple or easy or tastes good, like a vaping product.
4: Yeah, that makes sense.
3: Yeah. Another question you were mentioning with students, do you just do Pittman, or is it other schools, just Stanislaus County?
5: Mainly been focusing on Stanislaus County. Our goal is to specifically target Turlock in Modesto. We've reached out to, I believe it was Aspire in Modesto. We presented to their parent group. A lot of it, I think, does also help when we target specifically parents, because they can see these signs, and if they see this within their children, they can help them a lot. Because a support system is a huge thing when dealing with a tobacco addiction, because it's so hard to get off of that addiction. When they have those resources available, it's a little bit easier to help. So that's what we've been doing, but we've partnered with a few schools, definitely.
3: Another question I got for you. What are some of the biggest challenges our community faces in the reducing tobacco and vaping use today?
5: One of the biggest challenges, I would say, is because we are in a rural community, a lot of our approaches have to be tailored specifically to our community. we can't necessarily use a lot of QR codes or technological approaches because some of our community residents don't know how to do that. And so we also have to provide trainings to do that. We tried to do a Facebook training so that they know how to utilize these platforms to repost our posts or even message city council members that way. But I would say a lot of it comes from them not knowing some of these technological aspects, which we're trying to also help empower them with that. But also, we do come from a bit of a more conservative community, so we do have to tailor this approach specifically so that our Hispanic residents do feel empowered, so that they don't feel scared to go out to the city council meetings. We want them to have that voice that we know that they have and share what they know, especially when it comes to tobacco education.
3: And I think it's important to, target Hispanics, Latinos, especially here in Stanislaus County. That's a big range of us, me being Mexican. And I feel like there's a lot of stigma, or especially with vape products, I know, or just any type of drug. A lot of the Hispanics or Latinos, they don't want to. They say it's bad for you and stuff. It is, but they don't want to go into those meetings and or learn more, or they don't know where to get that information. So I think that's important.
5: And I'm glad you mentioned that, because a lot of it does come from a cultural approach, definitely, because they don't know what a vape product might be because they're so discreet. And also a lot of it comes down to retailer density. So a lot of these tobacco retailers will be specifically in low-income neighborhoods. So it's more likely that they're going to be accessible to these populations, that they're going to pick up this addiction. And then it's going to be a little bit harder because, unfortunately, with our Hispanic community, they're less likely to have health insurance and less likely to receive any cessation information or resources because they can't see that doctor in the first place to get off of this addiction. And specifically in Stanislaus County, the starting age of getting into tobacco is 14 years old. So It's at a young age, and that's why it's a challenge within our community if we're not aware of these facts and how this is going on.
4: I think that kind of leads into my next question, is like, what are some of the challenges you face with specifically the schools, like the teenagers? They have all these different reasons on why they want to smoke and vape, because it is what everybody is doing now. So maybe what are some challenges you face in trying to present them with the facts on like how it's going to affect them in the long run?
5: I think the biggest challenge is that they don't see immediate effects, because this is more of a long term. The longer you do it, the more likely something's going to happen later on. If they don't see those effects right away, they don't think they're doing something wrong. A lot of it does come down to how it's going to affect their health. If they're more likely to vape, they're more likely to have more issues mentally. Specifically, they can develop anxiety, they can develop depression, they can't control their mood sometimes, or there's just a lot of health risks that come with it, that because they don't see it right away, they don't understand what's going on. And especially because it's typically flavored products that they're using, they don't see it as traditional tobacco that you might think of, like a cigarette or a little cigar, because it tastes good. So they think it's not as harmful if something tastes good. I would say that's a difficult thing, especially as an adult. We think you eat a chocolate, it tastes good, but we know it's not good for our health. It's a little bit similar to that.
4: Advertising can make it really hard too. They make it seem like it's something fun, like it's a healthier alternative to doing smoking cigarettes or anything like that.
5: And I'm glad you mentioned that, because we did have a volunteer mention to us that her son smokes and he was trying to get off of cigarettes, so he started using e-cigarettes. So he thought that was a healthier alternative, but it's exactly the same thing. Sometimes it's even a little bit worse to vape, because typically you can get 1 to 2 packs of cigarettes in just a single disposable vaping device, which is about 20 to 40 cigarettes in just one device that they're using. So it can hit a lot harder because of these nicotine salts that are specifically going into your bloodstream and brain faster than a traditional cigarette.
3: I'm just so surprised with all this data. So I really like that you're mentioning all the data. A lot of people need to know how much one little thing, even though it's just like one product, it's a huge impact that they're causing.
4: Do you have any stats on the tobacco and vaping use?
5: So I do have a little bit of some local stats. Now, I wanted to start off with one of the more impactful ones, and this is just for all of California. But in December of 2023, so almost exactly a year ago, 1.4 million illegal e-cigarettes were confiscated from LAX. And this was the FDA catching all of these illegal products coming in. And when I say illegal, they're typically flavored e-cigarettes, which are banned in California. So these flavored products that you're finding locally should not be sold at all. And that's something that we're trying to address with our tobacco retail license, because flavored products should not be sold in general. Specifically, even in Stanislaus County, 46% of these retailers are selling illegal flavored products, and they're visible. So if a customer walks into one of these retailers, they can see it very easily, and they can just ask for what they're looking for, whether it's a vape or a little cigar, or whether it's chew or pouches. Pouches are also becoming very popular right now, specifically like the brand Lucy or Zen. Those are really popular right now. In Stanislaus County, about 69% of these retailers have a promotion on tobacco, so that could be discounts. So 18% of the retailers have promotions on vapes, and 89% have promotions on cigarettes. Going a little bit back to our tobacco retail license, we want to make sure that there is a minimum price per package. So that means that it's a little bit more expensive, so it's not as accessible. Also making sure that there's not coupons. If something is cheaper, people are more likely to buy it, unfortunately, because they think they're saving money, which then they're reinvesting that money back into a tobacco product. And in Stanislaus County, now I want to focus on specifically disposable vapes. Those are the most popular among youth. 74% of those vapes being observed within the county are disposable, and they're the most bought product within the youth, which also includes e-liquids and pods, because there's very different aspects within these products that the youth are getting into. So this all goes back to how we can support our local policy issues and how we can take this and mobilize our tobacco retail license to make sure that this is not going on at a local level.
3: So now we're just going to reintroduce this episode. So for those just tuning in, you're currently listening to KCBP 95.5 FM. My name is Blanca Paniagua.
4: And my name is Emily Asensio.
3: And you're listening to the Invest in Wellness podcast. We are with our special guest, Crystal Martinez, a community engagement manager for the Stanislaus Tobacco Prevention Action Team, a project of the American Cancer Society Cancer Action Network.
4: That being said, we can jump right back into the questions. So we were talking about how e-cigarettes made its way in as a healthier alternative. How do you think that traditional e-cigarettes have changed in the past years, especially after the pandemic?
5: So I do want to just also clarify, when we talk about traditional tobacco, there is a difference between cigarettes and there's also the Native American tobacco. We're not specifically talking about Native American tobacco. We're talking about commercial tobacco. So I just wanted to clarify that a little bit when we talk about traditional versus e-cigarettes, because just for the sake of this comparison, I'm going to be talking about cigarettes versus vapes, just to keep it a little bit more separate. But e-cigarettes have become a lot more discreet. If you look at the actual products, they're going to look like highlighters. They're going to look like pens. They're going to look like little chargers, like portable chargers. So a lot of it comes with them being discreet and being able to use in public spaces. So cigarettes, you traditionally know you have to go outside. A lot of traditional cigarettes are banned from public spaces. But e-cigarettes don't have that kind of policy. So a lot of people are using them indoors and they're exposing other people to that secondhand smoke. Definitely, because you can get more nicotine in your system at a more rapid rate with e-cigarettes, people tend to use that a little bit more. And how you guys have mentioned a little bit earlier, the marketing is a huge thing with it, especially because it doesn't have that traditional nasty flavor of tobacco. They have watermelon, they have dulce de leche, they have one that I heard was so interesting was unicorn poop. And those are all advertised towards the youth. You won't find an adult specifically looking for the flavor unicorn poop in a tobacco product. So a lot of it comes down to the marketing that teens think it's cool, it's colorful, and it's specifically going towards them. So that's why they're more likely to use these products. Unfortunately, it does have its health effects at that, because you are ingesting a lot more nicotine than a traditional tobacco cigarette, which you can control how many you're doing at a time.
3: And with that information, how could students or teens find that? Like, where can they search for more data or advocate to reduce the use of impact of tobacco?
5: So if they're looking for any online services, they don't have to necessarily go in person. They can look at Kick It California. That's a great resource where they have a chat site. You can call. They also have a web service. There's lots of cessation materials. And also, if you're trying to quit or get off of tobacco, it's a great resource to get off of it. There's also TEC, the Tobacco Education Clearinghouse of California. They also have a lot of great resources there as well. But if we're looking a little bit more locally, we have our Stanislaus County Public Health TOPS Coalition. If they feel passionate and they want to give their story, they want to get involved in this tobacco policy, they can go search for that coalition meeting, which happens bi-monthly. We also have our Stanislaus Tobacco Prevention Action Team. We have lots of great resources. We have an Instagram page, which is Stanislaus PAT. And we also have Compromiso Adelante, which is also based locally. So there's a lot of great resources for teens locally, but also online. There's a lot of resources to help them quit and start a quit plan.
4: So earlier you were talking about the health risks that come with smoking e-cigarettes, how sometimes it's often worse and it can cause mental health. Is it okay if you go into a little bit more about those long-term health risks that are associated with it?
5: Yeah, so it doesn't only affect your brain, but it also affects your lungs. Any typical smoking device or smoking traditional tobacco can lead to cancer in almost all parts of your body, unfortunately. But also, specifically going back to the brain a little bit more, it can cause worsened memory. You can also get DNA damage to the oral epithelial cells in your mouth. It can weaken your immune system, and you can also even get seizures from nicotine poisoning. So if you're ingesting a lot of nicotine at once, it could cause a seizure. And you can also develop diabetes or pre-diabetes because it does also suppress a little bit of your appetite. So a lot of people are also losing weight with this, which is unfortunately not a positive thing that we're seeing with our teens getting into this.
4: What about the mental health risks?
5: So a lot of students typically start using e-cigarettes because they think it helps manage their anxiety, but that's actually the opposite. Because they start to depend on a dopamine reward system with nicotine, the higher tolerance that they have, the less likely they are producing this dopamine. So essentially what that means is you start smoking, you have dopamine, and you have this reward system. So once you get that hit of or that puff of your e-cigarette, you're going to want more because it makes you feel happy. And then you slowly start to build a tolerance to the point where you're needing more nicotine and you're feeling less happy, unfortunately. So it goes back to a reward system that comes down with these e-cigarettes, and it's not always the way that we assume that these students are saying, oh, it makes me feel better, it's helping me with my anxiety. It's actually causing a little bit more anxiety because they're depending so much on these devices.
3: I know you were mentioning the addiction, but is there a way that they could prevent something like that, like going into an addiction?
5: The best thing that they could do is just not use them, unfortunately. It does take, I believe it was mentioned, 3 or 4 times to be using these tobacco products before they start to develop an addiction. So it's a very quick process. But ultimately, I think just having a great support system and knowing if there is an issue that they should reach out to try to wean off of this. But also if they're having some issues not being able to cope with this addiction, I once again just recommend using Kick It California.
3: Moving on to our next question. What can adults and our elected leaders, stakeholders, do to help minimize the health disparities in our communities?
5: So a lot of it comes down to staying educated, because this is moving so rapidly and marketing and tactics are changing so fast. We have to keep them updated. We have to educate them as we are with parents, as we are with students, and also here at our local level, supporting tobacco retail license. What I really want to emphasize is that this tobacco retail license is overall trying to reduce these tobacco disparities within our vulnerable communities. We want to make sure that retail density isn't so high. So that means we don't want, say, like 100 tobacco retailers for a population of 500 people. That's too many, too much at once. We also want to make sure there's no promotions or coupons, because we don't want it affordable. We don't want people getting into this addiction, spending their money there, and not being able to get off of that addiction. Also ensuring that there is enforcement. So we want a tobacco retail license enforcement fee to go back so that they can make sure that these retailers are staying up to date. And ultimately, what a tobacco retail license means is just that retailers will have a license that they display that they are able to sell tobacco. So we don't want to penalize these retailers at all. We just want to make sure that they're not selling to anyone under the age of 21. We don't want this to be overly accessible, and we also want to make sure that they're being held up to date, because a lot of our local retailers are unfortunately still selling to individuals under the age of 21 and also still selling flavored products. And it's extremely affordable to get tobacco, unfortunately, so that's why we want a minimum price per package. you can get a little pack of cigars for 99 cents and you can get three inside of it, or you can get a little bit bigger ones, two for $1.29. So it's affordable. We just don't want it to be as accessible to those who don't necessarily need to get into this addiction.
3: I can't remember exactly where I heard, but I think you have to have, or at least like retailers have to have a poster, a size of a poster, depending. I don't know if you could explain more on that, if you know what I'm talking about.
5: Yeah, so a lot of retailers have to display a poster that says, "We check ID, we don't sell to anyone under the age of 21. And also a lot of these tobacco products themselves have warning labels at the bottom. Now, we did do a young adult tobacco purchase survey here locally, and we do still have retailers selling to individuals under the age of 21, even if they have these signs up, even if they have these warning labels. It's definitely about prevention and also educating these retailers. Maybe they're not aware of some of these disparities that tobacco can cause. We don't want them to be penalized either, because maybe they don't know all of these educational health risks that come with tobacco.
4: Sometimes it makes it a little hard because it might be their biggest way of income. So it does make it a little bit hard. And then with social media and everything, mm-hmm. social media really pushes the want for that vape or that tobacco use item. Because I've noticed a lot on like a lot of platforms, people will make video talking about these addictions as if they're, I don't know, like they're good. Like they're mm-hmm. making it trendy. So it makes it hard for these tobacco retailers to stop, because they know it's what's trending and what's going on right now. And they make that their main target.
5: I'm so glad you brought that up. We are also trying to find alternatives if any local retailers don't want to lose revenue, if they choose not to sell tobacco. There's definitely also other healthier alternatives. But something I want to mention with that is we're not necessarily promoting other unhealthy alternatives if they're losing this tobacco revenue. We want to make sure that our communities are healthy. Yeah, there is a lot of influencers specifically supporting tobacco. I know I have that personally popping up on my own social media of Zinfluencers, if you've heard of that, where there's these nicotine pouches now. They're even more discreet than vapes, where you put them under your lip or in your cheek and it dissolves and you get a little bit of a nicotine rush from that as well. They pop up on my own social media that they're supporting this, that how many can you take at one time? And there's a lot of children on these platforms, so they're thinking that this is cool, this is what the older kids are doing. And unfortunately, it's a trend, and that's something that's grown a lot of popularity. And it's a different type of tobacco, but it's still growing a lot, especially right now.
3: That being said, what message do you hope to send to our listeners, specifically to our youth, about cancer awareness and prevention related to vaping tobacco products?
5: So this is going to be both to our youth, our vulnerable communities, and also parents, but know that there are long-term effects to using tobacco. Cancer is unfortunately one of the harder health risks that comes with it, and also just knowing that there are resources to gain any help, especially if you're struggling with an addiction and you want to get off of that. KK California, reaching out to your local groups, because there definitely are tobacco prevention groups in every county, and specifically in ours we have the Stanislaus Tobacco Prevention Action Team. But if anyone is interested in supporting our own local campaign, please reach out to us. My email is crystal.martinez@cancer.org. Please let me know if you have any questions that I can help answer, or if you're interested in supporting our campaign so that we can take this to our local officials. But just overall, knowing that when you are using these vaping and tobacco products, although you can't see the health associated risks momentarily or immediately, that doesn't mean that it can't develop. And it's definitely, unfortunately, due to marketing, that it's very popular and accessible and tastes good, but making sure that you realize that there are a lot of health associated risks with tobacco.
3: Thank you. You mentioned some of the resources. Do you know specifically any youth resources? I know there's FAST, PHAST.
5: Yes.
3: Do you know of any other more?
5: So in high schools, there's the 2P program, and there's also the FAST. Those groups are clubs within every high school and some junior high schools where they're trying to prevent any tobacco usage. There's advisors and there's also peer-led advocates, and those are great resources for any youth to specifically go to or use. And there's also a lot of online resources as well. So if they do not feel comfortable reaching out to someone in person, there's a lot of online and hotlines definitely that they can use. And just overall knowing that it's okay if they're not comfortable to reach out to someone, that there's still help available for them.
4: 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And thank you to our listeners for tuning in to Invest in Wellness Podcast. We hope you found today's episode insightful. And if you would like to know more about us, please follow us on our social medias. We are at investin_me. My name is Emily Asensio.
3: And I'm Blanca Paniella.
4: And we would like to give a thanks to our special guest, Crystal Martinez, for joining us today.
3: Yes, thank you.
4: Bye.
3: Bye.
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The city's new minor league baseball team, the Modesto Roasters, faced three different Pioneer League teams in their last 2 weeks at home for 2026. Oakland will be here for a three-game run August 18th, 19th, and 20th, followed by the Long Beach Coast on August 25th, 26th, and 27th. The Roadsters end their 2026 season at home with games against the Missoula Paddleheads on August 28th, 29th, and 30th. More information at ModestoRoadsters.com.

0: You're listening to the American Democracy Minute, keeping your government by and for the people. The U.S. Supreme Court's decision August 24th allowing President Donald Trump's plan for the U.S. Postal Service to verify the citizenship of mail-in voters to proceed may not be the final word. The USPS has now released its rules, and pro-voter groups have already challenged them. The majority stay cited the lack of final rules from USPS and DHS, deciding that the 23 state plaintiffs had not yet been harmed. August 21st, the new USPS rules were finalized. UCLA law professor Rick Hassan writes in Election Law Blog, the court makes it clear that its order allowing the USPS and DHS to issue final rules, now quoting the opinion, does not mean that any measure taken by the government to implement the order will necessarily be lawful. On that score, time will tell. The Campaign Legal Center, for several pro-voter groups, filed a challenge to the new USPS rules August 25th. Quote, since the advent of modern mail and absentee voting as we know it, states have established the governing rules and local jurisdictions have implemented them in coordination with state election officials. Absent express congressional authorization, no federal agency, including the post office, has, to plaintiff's knowledge, ever attempted to dictate the mechanics of mail voting. We've linked the new rules and the complaint at AmericanDemocracyMinute.org. I'm Brian Beal.
1: Yippee-yo. Yippee-yay. JCBP. Whee!
2: I'm Rick Smith, and this is Labor History in 2. On this day in labor history, the year was 1839. That was the day that the Amistad sailed into Long Island, New York. The Amistad served as a Spanish slave ship. 53 captives, led by an enslaved rice farmer by the name of Joseph Sink, had revolted against their captors and taken control of the ship. They came from what is now Sierra Leone, Africa. They had endured the brutal Middle Passage on a Portuguese slave ship, the Tacora. They had landed in Havana, Cuba, where they were transferred to the Amistad. From there, they were supposed to sail to a Cuban sugar plantation. The transaction was illegal. Most of the major slave destinations in North and South America had outlawed bringing in newly enslaved people. But since existing slave labor was still used in these areas, the illegal slave trade continued. On July 2nd, the African captives escaped their chains and set upon their captors before they could load their guns. They killed the ship's captain. The Africans demanded to be returned to Sierra Leone. The U.S. Navy intercepted the Amistad as it sailed up the U.S. coast. The Africans were thrown into prison and charged with murder. The case garnered national attention and made it all the way to the United States Supreme Court. Former President John Quincy Adams presented the defense for the accused. The court found in favor of the Africans. 35 were returned home. The others had died while incarcerated or at sea. The Amistad became the subject of a 1997 film by Steven Spielberg. And while the Amistad became famous, it was not the only one. Similar uprisings were attempted on hundreds of slave ships during this era.
3: Labor History in 2 brought to you by the Illinois Labor History Society and The Rick Smith Show. For more information, go to laborhistoryin2.com, like us on Facebook, and follow us on the Twitters at Labor History in 2.

Unless a grain of wheat falls into the ground and dies, it remains alone. And if it dies, it produces much fruit. He who loves his life shall lose it. And he who hates his life in this world shall keep it for eternal life.

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1: Hi, this is Janet C. I'm here today with Linnell Solomon. Linnell is going to talk about homelessness. Welcome, Linnell.
2: Thank you.
1: You were born and raised in Modesto. You've always had a passion to help people. Tell us about elementary school and what you did to help people.
2: When I was in fifth grade, I went to an elementary school that had a handicap program. I was really scared to go to this school because of that. And then I started volunteering to help the handicapped. I fell in love with it. From there, I would in the mornings help their class off the buses. I would play with them during recess. I would help feed them. I would take them to the buses after school. Then I was voted to go to the Wheelchair Olympics to help there. And that just started my road to volunteering.
1: Your journey of compassion to help others. When you were in junior high, it evolved a little bit, but it was still the same idea. What happened there?
2: If somebody needed something, they would come to me, whether it was a Band-Aid, Tylenol, cream, if they needed help with their homework. I don't remember doing this, but people that run into me on the street say, I remember when, and they would tell me these stories.
1: It continued on in high school.
2: Yes, also in high school. Same thing. I always seemed to be the one that they would come to, and I hear the stories all the time.
1: During this time, however, there was a darkness. You were always very proud of your Jewish heritage, and there was some underlying tension that you had to go through. Tell us about that.
2: It always has existed from kindergarten through high school. There was always some kind of anti-Semitism, some bullying regarding me being Jewish. I never hid it. I was proud of who I am. I had teachers. I've had administrators. I've had students say horrible things to me. My children have had experienced the same thing.
1: But in a sense, that just made you stronger and more committed to what you were doing.
2: Yes, definitely. I know what it's like to be bullied. I know what it's like to be hated. So I refuse to be like that.
1: And so after you graduated high school, which you did early, what happened then?
2: I moved to Israel. I moved to a kibbutz. I always dreamed of being a majority, not a minority, a place where I could feel safe and welcomed. Israel is the home of the Jews. And so that was always a dream since I was 10 years old.
1: Did it work out?
2: It did. It's a different type of anti-Semitism over there. It's terrorism. You're surrounded by people that hate you and don't want you to have a land, but you're with your people. You're united. You know that you're with people that have the same feelings as you.
1: And so did you experience any of the terrorism or anything?
2: Absolutely. I was by two bombs that exploded. I lost a boyfriend in the Lebanese war. My husband was an IDF soldier, frontline fighter, medic for 3 years. He's fortunate to have made it out alive.
1: And that's where you met him?
2: I met him here. Oh. I was already living in Israel, and he had finished his 3 years of army. He was here traveling in the United States. I came back to the United States. I'm an ex-gymnast. I came back to perform. We met here and continued our travels through the United States back to Israel.
1: And you got married. Where did you have your family, here or there?
2: I have family both there and here.
1: But when you had your kids?
2: A week after we got married in Israel, we moved back to the States. My children were born here, but after my first was born, we moved back to Israel for a short time. During a recession, it was difficult. We couldn't make ends meet, so my husband's job was still waiting for him here if he wanted to come back. So that's what we did. We came back. We've been here ever since. However, we do spend about 4 to 6 months out of the year in Israel.
1: While you were here, tell us the story of election time.
2: I volunteered to stuff envelopes for somebody that we believed in and wanted to help get elected. While I was there, somebody observed my work ethics and said to me, oh, you should come help us with the veterans. And I said, sure, because it was during COVID. So I went and I volunteered. They were doing an event, giving out food, and I was directing traffic on 108. They liked my work ethics then and invited me to a meeting of theirs. I went and they asked me to step out. And then I came back in and they said, well, we just elected you to be on the board and be our treasurer. That's when I started volunteering with American Veterans First, great organization. And we started helping veterans. As we were helping veterans, I noticed there were more than just veterans that needed help. That inspired me to start reaching further than the veteran population.
1: What type of help were you offering the veterans?
2: We helped them with everything from wheelchairs to food. We would look for veterans on the street to see if we could help make sure they had all their services that they deserve and try to get them off the streets if they're on the streets. It started there. And then while I was on the streets, I noticed that there's a huge community of homeless people that needed my help as well.
1: How long did you stay with the American Veterans First volunteering?
2: I was with them probably about 2 years, but while I was with them, I branched out on my own also and was hitting the streets separately from them.
1: I'd like to hear some stories that you have from when you worked with this veterans organization.
2: One of the proudest stories I have is when the Ukrainian war started, we have some local veterans and veterans throughout the United States that formed a group that wanted to go in and rescue women and children, elderly, that were stuck inside the Ukraine, weren't able to get out. So we did raise money, purchased for the soldiers of the Ukraine, bulletproof vests, helmets, all kinds of gear that they would need, flashlights, tourniquets. We raised about $40,000 and made purchases, and then we would stuff these big military totes. They would take them, and my husband actually went one time, helped transport all this stuff. Medical care, diapers, Band-Aids, we bought toiletries, we bought all kinds of necessities, and they transported it over there, took them in on foot, and distributed them to triage centers. And then they would go in and rescue women and children and the elderly and bring them out. It was very, very dangerous. The atrocities that these soldiers had seen, these American soldiers that went in here into Ukraine, the stories they have to tell are just horrific. They are nothing short than heroes. They saved hundreds of lives.
1: So these people that they saved, they were stuck, they were isolated from the war, they couldn't get to anything, or it was a Russian stronghold or something like that. So where did they take them to?
2: They would somehow get them to Poland. They had special people on the ground that knew special routes. A lot of it's very secretive, so I don't know a lot of their routes and stuff, but they would take them to Poland, and there were camps there. People would take them in.
1: So Poland was open to helping the refugees from Ukraine?
2: Yes, many ended up in Poland.
1: Now, is that something that's still going on today?
2: Yes, actually, I just provided him with a whole bunch of medications. He's planning another mission. At first, they were going in for 30-day bouts. They would be texting me what they need, and I would be ordering them. And when they came back, they would be home for about a week or two and turn around and head on back in. Now it's not as often.
1: Has it become more difficult? Are they still rescuing people?
2: There aren't that many people left to rescue. The people that are left behind have to stay there and fight. They've been drafted.
1: In case you've just joined us, this is Janet C. I'm here today with Lynell Solomon. Lynell is talking about the homelessness issue in Modesto. All the things that you have done in your life towards compassionate caring for other people and helping any way that they needed your help all led you to something, and I'd like you to tell us about what that was.
2: It's led me to the streets of Modesto. I saw that the homelessness on the Modesto streets was severe, and I see people suffering. I wanted to make a difference in their lives, try to help them, see if I can help any of them. Everyone I could help off the street would be one less homeless person on the street.
1: So how did you get started?
2: It started with the veterans group that I was working with. We were first trying to help the veterans on the street, and I realized that there was a bigger need, and I needed to stretch that to everybody, not just veterans. So that's what started this. It snowballed. I never expected to be doing this for so long, and what I'm doing, it's basically consumed my life. It's every day, doesn't matter what time of the day, middle of the night, I get text messages and calls. It's nonstop.
1: How do you fund what you do?
2: I have been blessed. All I have to do is, I call it an APB, I put out on Facebook what my needs are, and I get an overwhelming outpour of help. If I need shoes, I just request shoes, and the community. I'd say I'm the delivery service. They provide, and I go out and deliver it.
1: So our community is willing to dig deep and help this situation. You have no doubt spent some time trying to work with the city to help your cause and to help the cause. What have you discovered about that?
2: I also work with an organization named Share. We collaborate and we work together, and they do an amazing job. I work a lot with CHAT as well. CHAT is a branch of the MPD. They are strictly out there helping the people on the streets. And when they need something, they'll call me. A lot of times they also call up Share. Share will put people in a hotel if they are kind of in transition between the streets and maybe rehab, or sent to family members in another state. We might put them in a hotel for the weekend or a few days, or even a family. We have a lot of children, believe it or not, on the street. So we'll help chat with that.
1: There are programs that come through via bills, via bond measures, different things that the city does to help the cause. What have you found out about that?
2: My issue is all these programs, all this money being spent on these programs. The programs basically, in my opinion, are set up to fail. There are always these roadblocks that prevent, or there's an excuse why they can't help somebody. For instance, safe parking. We have a safe parking here locally. People have to pull in at 7 p.m. and they have to pull out at 7 a.m. Their car has to be registered. They have to have a license. They have to have insurance. Well, if these people are homeless, they can't afford a license. They can't afford registration. They can't afford insurance, and they can't afford gas going in and out every day. So this safe parking is pretty much a fail. They received lots of money to create it, but it's basically a fail.
1: So it's not really being utilized?
2: No.
1: Do you have any stories about being out on the street and helping people?
2: I'm almost out there daily on a one-on-one need, but on Thursdays is my big day, where I go out with my big SUV. My mama takes out her car, and in her car we put all the food. In my car, I call it the traveling department store. I have everything in it, from toiletries, shoes, dog supplies, collars, leashes, coats, food, cat food. I have adult diapers for the elderly that are in need. I have a first aid kit, because many people need first aid treatment, and I apply that if I can. I have clothing. During the winter, I have tarps and tents and sleeping bags. I have scarves, beanies, gloves, underwear, socks, shoes, you name it, I've got it, coats. So I go out and I try to target the people that don't access the day center or the Salvation Army or the mission. They're kind of off the beaten path. So I try to target them. I do the same route every week so I can get to know these people. I know them by name. I know their issues. I know their needs. I know their sizes. So I feel like they also learn to trust me, and I'm able to be more successful with them. One of the chat members calls me the soft hand on the street. They will reach out to me to go out and help people with any of those needs that I just mentioned that I have in my car. Plus, I'm not in uniform and look scary and my car's not marked. I feel like I'm able to reach them and they trust me a little bit easier than chat or some kind of county service that goes out with tags around their neck and stuff.
1: And all the things that you have in your car, this is all donated?
2: All donated.
1: Are these new clothes? Are these gently used?
2: I go through all the clothes I receive. One thing I will not pass out used is underwear. That's the only thing that we purchase. I do get new stuff. For instance, this past week, I had no men's pants or shoes for women or men. And I get this Amazon order of pants, and supposedly I'm supposed to be getting more pants and more shoes. So somebody ordered those for me. I needed tents and

0: and they don't want that help anymore.
1: And they might be difficult to find, too, because they move around. Tell us a little bit about Governor Newsom's plan to help the homeless, the Care Corps.
0: Well, his newest thing is Care Corps, and I believe he allocated $140 million towards Care Corps, which every person we help is great. However, this is a prime example of wasted money. The eligibility of this program is so difficult that it almost makes it impossible to get people through it. You have to submit these applications, and if they're not filled out correctly, they get bumped. They get returned. The qualifications are so incredibly difficult to qualify for this program, it's ridiculous. You have to be diagnosed with schizophrenia or a schizophrenic type of diagnosis. If you're not, you're not eligible. So if you have bipolar or one of the other diagnoses out there, you don't qualify. The other qualification is you have to have been hospitalized within the last 60 days into a mental health care facility, not just like a 72-hour hold at the hospital or somewhere else. That doesn't qualify. That just narrows it down to almost nobody, because most people, if they've been in a institution or in to a healthcare program, they're usually going to be there. If it's in the last 60 days, they're going to probably still be in it.
1: Where is all that millions of dollars going?
0: Good question. I guess it goes to the people running the programs.
1: There are lots of programs out there, and they don't seem to be very successful. Could you talk about that, please?
0: Yes, the programs out there are basically, most of the time, failures. When you have people out on the street on drugs and alcoholics for years and years, you can't just put them in a program for 30, 60, 90 days and expect them to be able to migrate back into society. They don't know how to live in the real world anymore. They've been on the streets. It's cutthroat out there. Their lifestyle, what they've learned how to make ends meet, is totally different than reality world. A lot of the times, these programs, for instance, I've got people that they want to get off drugs. And so the way to get off drugs is they have to go to Aegis, which is a program, and they daily go for their dose of Suboxone or oxycodone, I think it's called, one of the drugs for meth, to get them off. But they're still on the streets in the environment that's providing them the drugs. It makes no sense. These people need to be put into a long, in-house, in-treatment center and taught life skills again. How to budget, how to care for themselves, because, you know, they're out there for weeks, sometimes months, without showering. They need to learn to cook. They need just life skills. They need to be taught to immigrate back into society. And they're not being taught that. They're just not. And that's why it's a fail. You cannot put somebody on Suboxone and keep them in the environment where they were doing their drugs. You just can't. Or you put them through a program and there's no place afterwards for them to go, so they go back out on the streets. Of course it's going to fail.
1: Are there any other programs that you know of that are also failing?
0: Yeah, the mental health programs as well. They go into mental health, then they are released. They don't have housing, so they're released back out onto the streets. And again, they self-medicate. That's the one thing with mental health, is once they start feeling good, they don't think they need their medication. So they don't have anybody to hold them accountable. And so they slip back. It's just a vicious cycle.
1: Being somebody that's out there pounding the pavement, is there a way that these programs could work, in your opinion?
0: Yes, I feel like, first of all, we can't just put them from the streets into housing. For some reason, the city council thinks that's what we need to do. We need to start with safe camping. We put them all in one area. Instead of people like me running all over the town trying to help these people, they'll be secluded to one area. It'd be so much easier to help them. We could have services go in and help groups of them. We could do group therapy. I mean, we could have group monitoring. It'd be so much easier to monitor and get a grasp of. But for some reason, they believe that's cruel and unusual punishment. It's better to have them on the streets than in a tent and in an area where they can get services and help and food.
1: And feel safe.
0: And feel safe. Yeah, it definitely would be safer.
1: You have some other ideas about what could help the situation.
0: Yes, I feel like we shouldn't just be handing out. I think they need to earn it. First of all, it will give them a feeling of purpose, feeling of

0: self-gratification, just make them feel good about themselves. Like, there's so many things they could help the community. You know, we do have the downtown streets team, which is great. People go out and clean up the streets. I feel like if we were to house these people in a communal housing type thing, kind of like a kibbutz, like in Israel that I lived in, I worked, I got room and board, and I got credit in the store to spend. These people could do the same thing. Whatever they were good at, if they were good at cooking or cleaning or doing laundry, it would be a communal type thing, and they would be given doctors, dentists, room and board. I think it would be really beneficial if we were to do something on that type of a scale than just helping 8, 9, 10 people at a time.
1: Linnell, I appreciate you coming down and talking to us about this homelessness issue. It is a very big issue here in Modesto, and we appreciate your opinion.
0: Thank you for having me.
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1: 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In this episode, I'll be interviewing Juan Tellez, running for Modesto City Council in the 2nd District. Thank you all for listening, and thank you, Mr. Tellez, for being here today.
2: And it's a pleasure to be here. Thank you for having me.
1: I just want to start off this podcast asking you a little bit about your background and your education and ultimately your upbringing. So please start off by telling us where you grew up and where you were born.
2: Yeah, I grew up in the hood. I grew up in West Modesto. A little bit about myself. I grew up in a single-parent household where my mom really held it down for us. She was a certified nursing assistant, and before she was able to graduate from nursing school to be a registered nurse, she had a bout with cancer that took her out of her program and really changed the trajectory of our lives. So we really had to survive off of food stamps, Medi-Cal, welfare, and luckily we were able to get into affordable housing at a little project housing unit on Paradise Road called the Gateway Village, and that's where I grew up. I attended James Marshall Mark Twain in Modesto High. I'm a graduate of the class of 2008. And yeah, I was lucky to have mentors in West Modesto that invested in programming. And like Marvin Jacobo, he at the time was with Youth for Christ. It was a small youth group that they held. And that's really where some of the first folks told me that they believed in me, that they planted a seed of leadership within me and said that I can change the world. And I also attended Maddox Youth Center programming. I played ball there, and I had mentors like Melanie Baru and Bruce Lockhart, who were employed with the city of Modesto, and they oversaw the center, and it was great. That's a little bit of my background in terms of being a young West Side kid. And then I grew up at the age of 20. I had my son with my then partner, and yeah, he's 16 now, but he really changed my life. Yeah, while the seed of leadership was planted within me already, I was already seeing my community as something that I wanted to invest in. And with his birth, I really decided to lock in and really want to see change for West Modesto. And so I began community organizing. I was taken under the wing of a person named Annalisa Freitas. I went to high school with her. She came back after high school, or after college. She went to college in New York, and she came back, and she began to community organize. We met, and she took me under her wing. We started canvassing our neighborhood, talking about safety, talking about housing issues, and really I began my community organizing venture into community leadership.
1: How did your experiences in high school and middle school before you were able to meet these mentors in your life ultimately influence your career? What did you want to do when you were in high school prior to meeting these people?
2: My first initiatives was at Mark Twain. I was a little rebel. I was just a rebel without a cause at points, and then I found a cause. I hated that we had to wear uniforms at Mark Twain at the time, and so I started a petition amongst students that was basically going against uniforms that we had to wear. I saw that most students were showing up in the same uniforms. They couldn't afford having the same thing, wearing the same thing, and having multiple versions of the same clothing, and also freedom to wear what we want and to be individuals. Yeah, that was like one of my first initiatives that I ever did. It failed. The administration didn't really listen to me, and that was really interesting. At Modesto High, I was in the IB program, and I had teachers that really cared for me. They saw my potential too. Yeah, I think that throughout high school, I always wanted to serve our community. Then I wanted to be a doctor. But I will say I had a moment sophomore year. I broke my collarbone. I went to the doctors, and they really just put me in a sling and sent me home. Because we are on Medi-Cal. They told my mom, basically, if you're on Medi-Cal, there's not much we can do for you guys. And sent us home with a sling and some medication, some pain meds. And so that really kind of broke my heart a little bit. And so I didn't have a goal after that. And it wasn't until I found community organizing that I was like, this is what I want to do.
1: Following high school, did you plan on going to college, or did you go to college?
2: Yeah, so I essentially wanted to go to college after high school. Again, we were low-income family, and I stayed behind. I wanted to go to Humboldt State University. That was my college of choice. My friends were going there. I really wanted to go, but then I felt like if I left, my family couldn't have made it without me. My brother and my sisters needed someone that they can also lean on, aside from my mom, who's working graveyard. And so I stayed. I attended Modesto Junior College. I really wanted to go into psychology, but then I also love communications as well. And so I took classes in both. I didn't graduate. I gained a lot of resources and knowledge throughout that process.
1: You have experience in community organizing, and it seems as if that started back in middle school when you were able to start that petition. But now you've spent years working in youth programming, environmental advocacy, and also, as we said, community organizing. What initially drew you towards that work on a community level?
2: Yeah, the idea of community, right? I think that community needs leaders. We need present leaders. And coming from the hood, I didn't really know who I could turn to other than my mentors. But my mentors, I didn't really see that even within them, they still had to operate in their own silos. They already had their own jobs. And so I wasn't well connected with who my representatives were politically. And so those were all things that I had to learn as an adult. And so I think what drew me to community organizing was just the idea that like I could connect with others and we could talk about the challenges and we can work together to get to solve our own issues. And so that's what really drew me there. I've always had that seed of leadership within me. And I think this is one way that I could express that. And I love building relationships. I think when you talk about power, it's not just one person when it comes to community. It's about how many people you can get to walk alongside of you. And that's really my definition of a leader is. It's not about how many followers you have. It's about how many people you get to walk alongside of you as you make these decisions as a collective. And that's really what creates power. And my definition of power is something as simple as being able to change your environment. And so you need both. And so I really quickly saw that my community was often left behind when it came to making decisions. And so I wanted to ensure that I became a representative for my community and with my community when I went to each door talking to residents about what our issues were. Okay, this is an issue. We're having issues of safety. Let's have a town hall meeting with the chief of police and talk about these issues. And maybe we can get more feeling of safety as we continue to develop community with these leaders that are supposed to be serving our needs. So that's really what kind of drew me in. And community organizing, you're ultimately organizing not just yourself and your own skill set, but also the community members to see that they also have power. We just collectively build our power together to get our issues solved.
1: On that note, you've worked with organizations such as Latino Outdoors and the Tuolumne River Trust. How did that work shape the way you look at Modesto's environment, the parks, and the neighborhoods here?
2: Yeah. So I first began to work with the Tuolumne River Trust in like 2021, 2022. And I started as a volunteer. I started leading rafting trips along the Tuolumne, and then I started organizing along the Riverside communities. West Side, South Side, and Airport Neighborhood are all three of the Riverside communities we have in Modesto, and they're all our most disadvantaged. And part of that work was to organize with those Riverside communities to see the value of the river, because what's the point of advocating for a river if the individuals that live alongside the river aren't having a great experience living and thriving in our community? As an organization, we saw the best way to advocate for the river was also to advocate for the Riverside communities and also bring them together. And so we would always throw little parties at the river. We'd take people down the river and we began to clean it up as a community. We did a number of those. Then that work was taken over by Chris Guptill and the 9099 project, which is an amazing project. They've been doing it for 15, 16 years, which is amazing. And then I got connected with Jose Gonzalez, who was starting this organization called Latino Outdoors, and it started in the Central Valley here. He's from Turlock. He attended MJC, and he went on to get his degrees in environmental sciences. He came back to the Central Valley, and he was like, I want to start this organization where we take brown folks and take them outside. And so I joined the organization as a volunteer. We began taking folks outside and really advocating for people to also feel like they could also belong in these spaces. The organization went from the Central Valley, then it went across the nation. And at one point, we even had a chapter in England. This work with Latino Outdoors took me all the way to the White House, where I spoke about equity and why it's important for people of all kinds and colors and creeds to get outside and why we should all feel like that we belong outside. For me, it was like a really powerful moment because I did a lot of self-studying and I did a lot of work to get to a place where people can recognize the power that I have and trust me to represent them and go to the White House and talk about important subjects. I began to continue that work and I brought back all of my knowledge, all of my resources and all of my connections to the Central Valley too. I began to work with organizations called the Children and Nature Network, where they also did similar work in raising up leaders all throughout the nation to get folks to also feel comfortable outside. I've done a lot of outdoor work, and through all these experiences, meeting all these folks, I began to work doing program management for programs here in Modesto. I started grant writing, and then I kind of took a break after a while because I wanted to open my own business. All these experiences kind of brought me to where I am now. And I want to be a leader for our community that was present, is passionate. Because when I was 18, I felt like we were stuck here. There was nothing for someone like me who was a little bit more abstract, a little bit more outside the box. I know that a lot of people left Modesto. A lot of people that graduated in 2008, and people are still leaving. I think one of our biggest challenges is Bright Flight. And so where people don't feel like they can leave, go to college, come back, and raise their families here.
1: You've spoken about working with young people as well as community organizing. Yeah. What is something you learned from young people that changed the way you approach your community work?
2: I think working with youth is a powerful thing because youth don't care about all of the bureaucracy, all the red tape. I think with youth, some of the most powerful movements in this nation have been because of youth. Youth getting together, trying to overthrow the system in a lot of ways. The civil rights movement was mainly due to young people getting involved. The Vietnam War, it was a bunch of college students getting together and protesting a war that they didn't feel like we belonged in. And now I think our youth are waking up to a system that they see is not working for us. And I think that's powerful. I think you look at the rise of someone like the mayor from New York, Mamdani. He's actually putting in the work because he cares. He's investing in social systems that work for everyday people. So I think it's like things like that youth are waking up to, that, yeah, we can have representation and we can have action that fits our needs. And so I think when it comes to youth, I feel like youth have a powerful voice. Youth are our future. Everybody says that, but nobody backs it up. So I think that going forward, I feel youthful. I'm 36, but I feel youthful. And I think that's what connects me with the youth. I come at this work with a passion. I don't want to be some old man who's cranky and set in his ways because I want to be flexible. And I think that's what youth bring us. They bring us that flexibility, that ingenuity, that creativity. And I want to lean into all of that. That's the superpower that youth have. If we're not speaking their language, youth are going to turn the other way. They're going to ignore us. And they're going to do what they want to do at the end of the day.
1: For most of your career, you've worked outside of government through community organization and other things alike. So in your opinion, what can community organizations accomplish that government often cannot? And what can governments accomplish that community organizations often cannot?
2: Yeah, I mean, that's a difficult question to answer. But I will say, I have worked outside of government, but I have not worked without them. And I think that's important because as a community leader, I've met with almost every mayor since I started community organizing. And I've just wanted to build a rapport with them so that they knew where I stood on things because I was young. I love Modesto at the end of the day. We ultimately have to work together. As someone who works doing community organizing, someone who works doing nonprofit work, I think it was really important for me to build connections there. I've met with the chief of police multiple times. I've met with Parks and Rec staff so that they know that what my thoughts were on the Maddox Youth Center. At one point, they were thinking about privatizing the Maddox Youth Center, giving it to the Boys and Girls Club. It was going to look a little different in terms of programming and service to the neighborhood. And so Maddox Youth Center, we all community organized ourselves and we got to city council and told them that this is not what we want. And so you have to have an open dialogue with government. I think public services that government do, like the fire department, the public safety, police, all the citation or like all of the permitting that needs to go on for development. I don't see that nonprofits can do a lot of that work. And I think it's important that we do have public services like that that are just solely focused on public service. I think the role of nonprofits is to really invest in community in different ways. So when it comes to advocacy of the river, yeah, we want government to care about our environment, but I think that we don't want to expand the role of government too far. And so I think it's really nonprofits that can do that type of work to advocate for the river, advocate for certain needs like safe routes to schools and really create the level of relationships to be able to build and bring those solutions to our community. I think it's a collective effort. And so I don't feel like I'm like answering this completely in the best way, but ultimately I think that there's different silos, whether it's public or nonprofit work. Ultimately, I think it's about breaking the silos and working together at the end of the day. And those roles, I think they're super important. I think nonprofits, I think it's important to make sure that nonprofits, because I've heard of the nonprofit industrial complex where these nonprofits are giving monies and they're not really solving our issues. And so I think it's important to empower nonprofits in a way that they have resources, but to also keep them accountable to making sure that they're building on their mission and they're working towards it. Yeah, I think I have a lot of thoughts in regards to nonprofits and a lot of critiques, but I think it is a great way to solve some of the challenges that public government agencies can't do.
1: At what point did you have that interest, and what point did you realize that you wanted to get involved with the decision-making process, specifically at the city level?
2: So I did run in 2013, and I thought, for me, I didn't feel like my neighborhood, West Modesto, was being represented in a way that was centered around our realities. I felt at the time we really needed a representative that knew what it meant to work paycheck to paycheck, that knew that all these individuals that are going to work every day, coming home, we also deserve great roads, infrastructure. We need bike lanes. We need pedestrian-centered transportation. Our bus routes need to be a little bit better. So there are all these issues, and we need more access to housing. And some of the problems have stayed the same. And that's what kind of drove me to wanting to be a leader and wanting to make policy changes. Because at the end of the day, I was like, if we don't have a representative that knows our challenges, then how are they going to make policy that accurately represents what we need? And so that's what drove me to run in 2013. And then now I see that we have a representative that's not necessarily present in our neighborhoods. And they're from the hood, but they have somehow got led astray in some ways, and they haven't been showing up. And so that's what really guided my decision, because I feel like in order to build power for neighborhoods, we need to have representative government or representative elected officials in our neighborhoods to talk to us, to hold town hall meetings, and to really listen to the challenges. And then when it comes to making decisions, that they can bring folks along and be like, hey, there's a really important issue coming up about data centers. We need you to speak. And really invite folks and not work against the people that are advocating.
1: On that note, if elected, how would you make sure that becoming part of city council doesn't distance you from the communities that you came from, given that you have been advocating for communities outside of City Hall?
2: So I work for an organization called Valley Improvement Projects. It's a social and environmental justice organization, and we work to empower Northern San Joaquin Valley residents, and that includes San Ysidro, it includes Modesto. That is my day job. Regardless if I win or lose, that is my work that I am proud to do. My organization got a $100,000 grant to do activation projects in the community of Grayson. It's a three-part project. It's about advocacy, bringing pilot programs to the community of Grayson, and then it's about planning. And so it's things like that I'm going to continue to do whether I win or lose. And then when elected, I'm going to continue to fight for my neighborhoods. I'm already working with city staff right now. I've identified grants that are coming down through the state, Prop 4 funding, and I'm talking with staff right now. Okay, can we apply for these? And if the challenge is that we have $100 million in deferred maintenance, let's take some chunks of that, but let's also see that we can envision what South Modesto looks like. Because I would love to see a cultural center there. I would love to see additional programs that to really create more for folks to do. And so I want to see an Academy of the Sciences. I want to see Academy of the Arts, Academy of the Technologies, like all kinds of different things that don't exist currently. When you look at disadvantaged communities, there's so much potential. It's not necessarily a blank canvas, but I think that we have an opportunity to create something that individuals that live in our community can utilize and also be proud of. Yeah, I think that it's important to be present, continuously meet with individuals, listen to individuals. Throughout this campaign, I've had listening sessions with community members, focus groups on policy. I have a policy team filled with community members from the district, young, old, recent community graduates, current community college attendees. We are really running the gamut in terms of getting as much input as we can so that we are present, that we're working on issues that people care about, and that when we're elected, we can get done.
1: Now, compared to how your election went in 2013 as to now, what changes have you made in your strategy when it comes to campaigning?
2: Yeah, in 2013, I was hood. I was still very green when it came to politics. And even now, I think the political system hasn't always served our neighborhoods in the ways that I feel like they should have. I think the working class person has been shoved to the side and not always advocated for in terms of policy. And fast forward to now from 2013, I think I've gained a lot of connections. I've gained a lot of experience in regards to like how I believe that infrastructure should look like. I want to see a well-connected Modesto with bike lanes and pedestrian safety amenities. I really, throughout the last 13 years, I've gone to the White House since. And so I think for me, I've just had so much more experience in regards to working with members of our community, members of this nation, all across the nation. And so I'm coming at this with an idea of, okay, so if we're going to work with this Democratic Party or even talking with Republicans, it doesn't matter what side of the coin you're on, we all have to live in our community. We all have to live in Modesto. And so regardless of what party affiliation you have, I don't really care, honestly. My idea is really to provide a platform for folks to work with me in order to get things done. And so whether that's housing, whether it's safety, whether it's talking about how we can create third spaces for community to continue to come together and thrive, or whether that's about around civic engagement to bring more folks to the table and bring opportunity for leadership. Honestly, my idea around this campaign is I want to work myself out of a job. In the next 4 years, I want to grow leaders in our neighborhoods that can take my position. That's exactly what I intend to do. And so I am using all my community organizing experience over the last 13 years, even having had a business that failed through COVID, understanding what it took to grow a business and what happened in terms of COVID, what brought our business down. I'm taking all of that experience and building it into a campaign and ultimately a governance that people feel comfortable, that I'm accessible, that people feel like they can talk to me about their issues, and that they know that if they call me, I'm going to be there.
1: I want to talk to you about your politics now. Yeah. And your policies when it comes to running for city council. Now, your campaign emphasizes attainable housing. What specific changes would you want the city council to make to actually make housing more affordable for working families and young people?
2: Yeah, kudos to the city of Modesto employees. I think that our employees are working extremely hard at developing plans for housing. And so I only want to continue to work with them and alongside of them in order to get all of the different projects that they have identified done. I was talking to Jessica Hill, who's part of the economic development team or the economic development department, and she really laid it out in terms of we have 1,200 housing units that are coming down the pipeline that are being developed right now. Currently, we have one project in District 2, which is downtown on 7th Street. 1,200 units, that's great. And we have one project in our district, but I want to see more housing come to West Side, South Side, Airport neighborhood, because that's the number one thing that people are always talking about, accessible housing. And we need housing of all types. We need market rate housing, we need middle housing, and we need low income affordable housing. And so really it's my job to work with city staff, work with the city manager. The better my relationships with them are, the better the outcomes that we can see happen for the district. And so I also want to see us do some infill high-rise development. I would love to see Modesto grow up and not sprawl and to continue to develop on prime farmland. And so those are some of the most important things for me. I really care about the environment. I care about the quality of our water, the amount of water we have. I care about our ability to grow food for the nation. Those are some of my policies, and that's what I want to see change for the most part. We have a wonderful team that's trying to look at developing infrastructure, street infrastructure, to make sure that all people are safe on the roads. And I want to empower our city staff to make sure that they can go get the grants to ensure that we can continue to invest in infrastructure. Measure H is a 1 cent sales tax that being passed has helped us. Right now, we have a budget, a general fund of around $200 million, and we've been in a deficit of $15 million, where we have a current deficit of $15 million, but Measure H has helped us. This year, we're looking at $47 million in excess funds. That's money that we can use for our roads. That's money we can use for our parks, helping our city cover that deficit. I want to utilize that money to do a little bit more in regards to roads and parks and investing in our river, using that funds to potentially tackle matching grants that the state may have for additional investments.
1: You mentioned how you support building upwards rather than outwards. Now, that is a large debate going on in Modesto, specifically in regard to farmland, agriculture, and poses a real threat to some of the neighborhoods that don't lie within Modesto's boundaries in itself. Now, you've also talked about wanting to bring a new wave of industries to Modesto. What industries did you have in mind?
2: Yeah. Okay, so for infill development, I think the main narrative is that council members have expressed to me that they've talked to developers and developers don't want to grow up and not out. They don't believe high-rise development will work here. And I think that's all around changing that narrative. I think that we need to continue to build those relationships and make sure that we feel like that we can take a chance on Modesto. We can take a chance on building high-rise development, maybe six-story buildings, have businesses on the bottom, residential on the top. continue to invest in projects like that could change Modesto. I think when you look at college graduates from Stan, from UC Merced, they're looking for places to live. And I think that would be an element that would make Modesto a prime place to live, a prime place to come back to, because that would bring energy. And I think looking at the courthouse redevelopment project, I think that's one thing that we might do there is high-rise infill development there. And so I think that's really exciting. And we just have to excite developers to do it. They want to make 1 to 3 or 1 to 7 times their money. And I think with projects like that, I think we can get it done and add more value to the city of Modesto. In regards to, what was that? Remind me of your second part of your question.
1: The new wave of industries.
2: New wave of industries. I've been a part of conversations with North Valley Thrive, the UC Merced Community and Labor Center. We have Beam Circular here that have been working in the county to bring new wave of technologies here, but the biocircular economy here. And I also sit on the advisory board for Bay Valley Tech. And so I think right now we are at a moment in time where we could really bring new industry here. And it's not just talk, because there's a lot of other individuals that are also talking about the same thing. These are individuals that not just talk about it, they act upon it. And I think that's really exciting. I think in terms of looking at how we can bring more green jobs here, I would love to do that, because oftentimes some of these industries, you have a lot of warehousing jobs, you have a lot of industries that can potentially create more emissions through burning of certain chemicals, that type of thing. Green jobs, I think, are the wave of the future. We have an agricultural community here. If we can take some of that bio waste and turn it into products that we can sell on the market, that'd be great. I think it makes sense. And additionally, in terms of some of the, on the technology side, Bay Valley Tech, they want to bring a tech campus here to grow our residents' capacity to belong in the tech field. So I want to see that tech campus come to Modesto. That tech campus, they want to couple that with housing, affordable housing. And so I think that we just really have to be innovative and really have these conversations and really work with leaders to make that happen. I believe Stanislaus Equity Partners, they're working on some great stuff around workforce, around housing. And so it's really about seeing the puzzle and putting the pieces where they could benefit our community the best.
1: Now, beyond housing and also pedestrian safety, as you mentioned beforehand, yeah, what other policies are you truly passionate about when it comes to the city of Modesto?
2: There's something that the Bay Area has done called accessory commercial units. They're like accessory dwelling units where people build additional units on their property that folks live in, but it's the commercial component to that. So people would build a little unit on their property and they could essentially sell and make things out of their own homes. And I thought that was like a really unique idea that someone from our policy team brought up. I'm really interested in seeing how we can continue to develop and work with the street vendor community to make sure that they have all the necessary permits and maybe even invest in a commercial kitchen where street vendors can come. We have the proper kitchens where they can work out of, and all they really need is a business permit to operate out of them. And I just want to look at all these different challenges that we have in our community and find out-of-the-box solutions. I think in regards to parking mandates, so when it comes to development outside of the downtown area, businesses that are coming to Modesto, they have to have a certain number of parking spots, and that's super costly. For me, I want to be flexible or eliminate the parking mandates so that if businesses come here, they don't necessarily need to invest in an expensive parking lot in order to bring their business here. And that would provide more jobs, more opportunity for folks to get into more businesses. And parking is always an issue, but ultimately, if we invest in more buses, a great, affordable, quality bus system, if we invest in bike lanes and pedestrian safety infrastructure, we don't necessarily need all the parking spots. And I don't necessarily want to be a city filled with just parking lots. And so I feel like those parking lots we can use for affordable housing. We can use it for other developments. We can use it to bring more business here. I think parking lots are a waste of space. But those are just some of my ideas. Ultimately, I'm really going to have to lean on a lot of my colleagues, a lot of community members to really see what we want to do and how we can build what we want to see happen in our communities. I think investing in our river is super important. Communities that have rivers flowing through them generate so many dollars through the investments made with the developments alongside the rivers, like housing and businesses and farmers markets, all these different really cool things that they bring to the rivers. And our river has had a master plan for a long time, and only a small chunk of it has been updated. and or invested in. And so I want to see us invest in our river and make sure that Modesto is a place where everybody feels like they want
1: to
2: come.
1: A lot of people feel like they need to leave the Central Valley, as you said before, to find meaningful opportunities. What would you change so that a teenager in Modesto can realistically imagine building their future here? You mentioned how Modesto has this narrative of being a small town, a community that grows outwards rather than upward, and also how we need affordable housing, we need a manageable river system. When you think of Modesto, what do you want to come to your mind in the next 20 to 40 years?
2: When I was 18, I was going to Humboldt to visit it to pick up my friend's sister. And on the way out, we were just having a conversation about how stuck we felt in Modesto. And alongside a barn, we saw the huge graffiti piece that it just said stuck. And that's how we felt. And that's how I felt out for a while until I found community organizing. I think what's going to bring folks back to Modesto is opportunity and a hope that we can all kind of create a Modesto that we all belong in. In regards to our downtown, I think our downtown is doing a great job at providing some space and for folks to get together with Domo First Fridays. I want to see more events. We have a downtown master plan. I want us to continue to work on that master plan so that our downtown can grow. North of K Street is pretty dead. After 5 p.m. on Monday through Thursday, it's pretty dead downtown, unless you go to the club on the weekends. And so I want to see us really invest in our downtown space, and that's going to take organizing around business owners and property owners to really see what we can do in order to bring more vibrancy to our city. And I think it's a lot of things that we need to do. So once you invest in the transportation aspects, if you feel like you can bike your city and you live in a 6-story building downtown, which has businesses on the bottom and there's events happening downtown, and you live on the 3rd story, right? You have a balcony where you can see the city of Modesto. For me, that vision of that type of feel for a city, that's exciting. That's somewhere that someone wants to go. And then you can leave your apartment, bike to the river, and it's safe to be there. And there's a farmer's market happening. There's an amphimeadow with a little concert. I feel like we can do that. And that will bring folks to come back to Modesto. I think we do have great events. We have Modstock and we have, what is that, Porch Fest. Porch Fest was live this year. It was amazing. There were so many people on bikes. There were so many people on golf carts. So many people just enjoying our neighborhoods. I think that is what Modesto, I think those are our bright spots. And I think that we can do that way more often. That's what's going to bring people here.
1: If you are elected, what is one thing you want to accomplish that would make residents say, Modesto is actually different because Juan Tellez is on the city council?
2: Hold on, repeat that one more time. I need to hear that again.
1: If you are elected, what is the one thing you want to accomplish that would make residents say, Modesto is actually different because you are on city council?
2: Ooh, that's really good. I've always had this idea for a connected Modesto through bike lanes and all of that, right? But I want to see us utilize alleyways in West Modesto, you know, South Modesto, really beautify them and turn those into pedestrian corridors, transportation corridors. And so where you can go from a park, so like we'll take Maddox Youth Center, 4th Street Park, right? And you can use an alleyway, beautify it with murals, just use these alleys in a way that like provides some life to them and lighting that makes people feel safe. And you can go through these alleyways and get through all of West Side to South Side to Airport Neighborhood utilizing this corridor. That would make Modesto, West Modesto, South Modesto, Airport Neighborhood a better place to exist because I was on council and helped that happen. I think that'd be super cool to do. And I think people would be proud of me for that.
1: Now, I always end my podcast off with the same message, the same question. What would you want young people in Modesto to remember about their ability to shape their future of the city? What advice would you give them? Maybe something you wish you were told when you were younger.
2: When I was younger, I suffered from imposter syndrome, and it created a little bit of depression within me. I think I tried to do a lot as a young person, and it was crippling at some points. But I think ultimately, knowing that we have individuals in our community that believe in them, because ultimately, I want to tell you that I believe in you. You have this podcast, and this is going to take you to, you're going to use this experience to build on this and take you to another space. Other folks in our community can do the same thing. And now they have 2 people that they can come to that are invested in our community, that are representing for our community. They can also be inspired by us and utilize our skill set to also build off that. If someone calls me and they're like, I have this idea and I want to build this nonprofit or I want to build this project, Can you talk with me about that? And I want to be the person that they can do that with and help them build on their idea. And so have a goal, have a vision, and execute. No matter what that is, no matter what the outcome is, whether you do it and you fail or you succeed, the thing is, the most important thing is that you did it and that you never give up and you continue to build on that success or that failure. And a failure is only something that we learn from. I just want to make sure that everybody knows that they can get involved, they can take action. It's just about having a goal, having a vision that they want to see happen and executing from there.
1: Thank you so much for that insight.
2: Yeah, of course. It was great to be here.
1: This has been Youth in the Loop on KCBP 95.5 FM, a project by the Modesto Peace and Life Center. In this interview, I had the opportunity to meet and talk with Mr. Juan Tellez running for Modesto City Council District 2. Thank you all for listening.
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This is brought to you by West Modesto Community Collaborative.

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The city's new minor league baseball team, the Modesto Roasters, faced three different Pioneer League teams in their last 2 weeks at home for 2026. Oakland will be here for a three-game run August 18th, 19th, and 20th, followed by the Long Beach Coast on August 25th, 26th, and 27th. The Roadsters end their 2026 season at home with games against the Missoula Paddleheads on August 28th, 29th, and 30th. 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

Hear a gallery talk from some of the award-winning artists in this year's Carnegie Arts Showcase at the Carnegie Arts Center in Turlock. The talk begins at 6 p.m. on Thursday, August 27th, before the exhibition itself closes on August 29th. 94 works are on display from a record-breaking 312 submissions. 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

You witness a great injustice. Someone's rights are trampled on. You're angry. It's not fair. Someone's got to do something for justice, for equality. You quit your job. That bit was easy. It's time to take matters into your own hands. You train yourself, ready to take on the bad guys. Maybe there's a better way to bring about justice. You read more about Right for Rights on Amnesty International's website. It's a campaign for people who have been harassed, threatened, or locked up just for who they are or what they stand for. You feel inspired, ready to get creative, be seen, be heard. Show solidarity. The real power of Right for Rights is when people come together to send letters and sign their names. Millions of people across the world do it each year, reminding people they're not alone and speaking truth to power. And you know what? It's changing lives. That was the moment Rita, a human rights defender, was acquitted after facing 20 years in prison. She was helped by people like you who took part in Right for Rights. Join us today

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0: Hi, this is Arnie Arneson, and this is the Wednesday edition of The Attitude with Arnie Arneson and producers Dave Scott and Stephanie Collins. You know the drill. We're recording on a gorgeous, gorgeous Tuesday morning in Concord, New Hampshire. I know, don't you love the weather report? A couple more days for the poem America's a Gun by Brian Bilstone. We have arsenals under beds. We have constitutional carry. Everyone thinks it makes us safer. Frankly, I'm not sure we feel safer. I know we feel more afraid. I know we feel more afraid. But here's Brian's poem. England is a cup of tea. France a wheel of ripened brie. Greece a short squat olive tree. America's a gun. Brazil is football on the sand. Argentina Maradona's hand. Germany an oompa band. America's a gun. Holland is a wooden shoe. Hungary a goulash stew. Australia a kangaroo. America's a gun. Japan is a thermal spring. Scotland is a Highland fling. Ugh, better to be anything than America as a gun. Again, the British poet, Brian Bilstone. And I want to remind everyone that you need to go to the mass shooting tracker site to see what happens. They follow mass shootings, not mass murder. Okay? So what the state does and what the FBI does is they count how many people are dead. What the mass shooting tracker does is they count how many people have been shot. And I think that that accuracy is terribly important. But before we go to our first guest, we've been talking just so much about AI, okay? And what I'm noticing is that we're getting this merger of issues that bring the right and the left together. One of them is AI. A lot of people, no matter where they are, they don't want it. The other thing that's beginning to bring people together is flock cameras, all right? So it's kind of interesting because this is crossing the arc of political ideology, which to some extent I'm kind of grateful for. But I saw an article, and I'm just going to read a portion of it, sort of tracking Trump's surprising blind spot in support of AI, okay? Everyone's running away from it. Governor Abbott, a couple of years ago in Texas, welcomed all these AI facilities, and now he's doing the backstroke because, oh my God, it's causing lots of chaos. So this is from the article. Former President Donald Trump is finding himself at odds with a significant shift in public sentiment surrounding artificial intelligence data centers, a miscalculation that could complicate his political narrative moving forward. Recent polling indicates that nearly three quarters of Americans now oppose the construction of new AI data centers. Despite this widespread unease, Trump has maintained a firm stance in support of these facilities, insisting that communities that resist them are making a big mistake by missing out on potential revenue streams. This divergence between Trump's views and the prevailing public sentiment has drawn scrutiny from political analysts. Listen to this. David Graham, a writer for The Atlantic, noted that the former president is misreading an emerging populist uprising against data centers, which could ultimately define his political legacy. Think about it, of all the things that could define his legacy, that it would be AI, oh my God. And he writes, this puts Trump, the most successful demagogue in American political history, in the unusual position of misreading and opposing a populist groundswell, Graham wrote. This stance is particularly perplexing given his history of capitalizing on unpopular topics that resonate with a substantial voter base. Throughout his career, Trump has taken positions that often break from Republican orthodoxy. He notably pledged to protect social welfare programs, you know, like Medicare and Social Security, diverging from mainstream Republican views. Graham underscores how Trump has previously won over voters by adopting views that deemed to be electoral liabilities, indicating there is a substantial constituency that favors protectionist policies and criticism of free trade agreements. As concern over the implications of AI proliferates, fueled by environmental worries, rising energy costs, and a classic NIMBY, the response has been, the tide of public opinion has turned against these data centers. However, the narrative surrounding data centers has shifted swiftly. Initial support among politicians was based on economic benefits. Today, they're now all moving away. And I just think it's so interesting that they talk about the environmental worries and the rising energy costs. People are also worried about AI for replacing their jobs. They're looking at what will happen to them in the future, and they're not only looking at what AI might do to their jobs, they're looking at what AI is doing to their kids in school. They're looking at how it is sort of replacing what people would hope would be curiosity and knowledge and the search for the facts. Oh, just let AI do it. I don't think so. So I go to KFF Health News. I do it all the time. And I saw an article by Kim Clark. Kim Clark is a veteran, a prize-winning journalist, a nonprofit manager, a data enthusiast, and a web innovator dedicated to improving the quality of journalism and figuring out how to help honest, thoughtful, and accurate news and information that wins the attention wars. Well, you won my attention, Kim. I will tell you right now. The title of her piece, "My Husband Was Kicked Out of Hospice for Dying Too Slowly: A Family's Guide to Discharge, Appeals, and Keeping Hospice Care." So, Kim, let me welcome you to the program. I see that you brought your husband, who is not in hospice at this time, and his name is Mike Sullivan. Mike Salmon, Mike Salmon. So let me introduce both Kim and Mike. Thank you both very much for joining us. I appreciate it. And Mike, I'm going to tell you a story because this is why the story your wife wrote about you was so personal for me. I just spoke at a funeral at a synagogue, and I was the cleanup speaker, okay? I was the last person to speak. And he was my absolute closest friend on every level. And he was the head of the VA in Manchester, New Hampshire, but he started out as an AIDS activist doctor in New York City. So imagine starting there and ending up at the end of your life running a veterans hospital. I mean, anyone had told the younger doctor that that's where he would be, but that's where he was. Well, while he was working at the VA, everything started to fail to the point where at one point he was on two forms of dialysis at the same time. And he looked at his spouse and he said, "No more. I don't want to do this anymore." And being a doctor, he understood what was the likelihood of survival and whether he would have anything in the way of quality of life. So, with the decision of himself, his spouse, and of course the doctors and nurses, they realized that hospice was the answer. Because as soon as he would go off of these two forms of dialysis, his life expectancy had shrunk enormously. He gets to hospice, Mike, on a Tuesday, okay? On Tuesday night, he arrives, is there maybe Wednesday, one full day, Thursday, one full day. On Thursday afternoon, they inform him that they would like to talk to him, the insurance company, on Friday morning. Why? Because they decided that he was too well. All right, he'd only been there like 48 hours. That he was too well, that they would have to start charging him an enormous amount per day, or they might consider sending him home. Guess what happened, Mike? He died that night. He died that night. And what was so crushing was that that was his last conversation with his spouse and his doctors and the insurance industry, was that he wasn't sick enough. And he died that night. My outrage was beyond belief. He hadn't even been there a week. He hadn't even been there a week. So, as I was reading Kim's piece, it raised a lot of emotional responses on my part. But I will tell you, Kim, it made me suddenly realize that we hadn't asked enough questions. All right? That, again, assuming that everybody was so sophisticated, Mike, and knew so much about healthcare and medicine, that we would understand how to operate within the hospice world. And we had no clue. And we had no clue. So I'm going to start with your spouse. And then please feel free to weigh in at any time, because obviously she wrote it because of you, but she wrote it to help us. So again, Kim, thank you so much for doing this. I really appreciate it.
1: First of all, I just want to correct. Mike is the veteran. I'm not a veteran.
0: Oh, okay. All right. Well, I was looking at your bio. It said a veteran, but maybe a
1: I'm a
0: veteran of.
1: veteran reporter, right?
0: Ah, capiche, capiche, capiche. Well, my husband was a veteran too, Mike. So this is good. Okay. Keep going, Kim.
1: Well, so I'm really surprised and saddened to hear about your friend. I do have a question. Was your friend under the age of 65?
0: No. He was
1: Was on
0: 70, he was
1: Medicare?
0: 74.
1: Right.
0: Right? So he was on Medicare. He was
1: Right.
0: 74. So, I mean, again, his age, his history, his knowledge, I mean,
1: Right.
0: all these things. And for them to have made that decision,
1: Yeah.
0: everybody was just, they were so shocked at how
1: Yeah.
0: quick the decision was made. But then
1: Yeah.
0: when he died that night, I mean, my middle fingers were up in stereo to the insurance industry, let me just tell
1: Well,
0: you.
1: I think we're a bit
0: And,
1: miserable.
0: all right, so I assume, knowing Mike, you're 74, correct? So you're on Medicare. Okay, so both of you are about the same age. My friend was 74 and you're 74. So Kim, talk to us a little bit about why this story about hospice was so important that you felt motivated to write this, because you didn't really write this as much for Mike. You wrote this for us.
1: Well, I mean, as you pointed out, when you're in a medical emergency, all of a sudden you have to decide, we need to go on hospice. Often it's a surprise, it's a shock. It wasn't our case. We didn't do any preparation. We weren't expecting this. So you're told to choose a hospice agency. There are thousands of hospice agencies around the country, and you don't really have the mental energy or time to spend a lot of time online and ask a lot of friends who the best agency is. But it turns out, in our experience, it really makes a difference. And from what your story is, it sounds like he didn't end up with a good agency. And in
0: And
1: our
0: it's
1: experience,
0: not that it's, and let me just say something. There are some wonderful people at hospice. I don't want to absolutely say anything negative about the kind of people that we met there, but obviously a lot of them used to be nonprofit, now they're for profit. A lot of insurance companies have now taken over. The insurance companies are not there to care for you, they're there to care for their profit. So we have to remember that the original concept of hospice has been somewhat bastardized because it's now become monetized for an insurance industry, and that changes the dynamic between patient and the caregiver.
1: 100%. I mean, it shouldn't be that the nurses need to get paid. It's not it shouldn't be run all volunteer. But the fact is that something like 80% of all hospice agencies are now for profit, which is shocking to me. And a lot of them are owned by private equity companies, which have even higher profit expectations. And so when Mike had his situation, I was just handed a list of the agencies that operated near our town, and I was just in shock. I just pointed at the first one. I don't know, because the sooner we chose, the sooner he could get out of the hospital and we could move on. And that was a real mistake, because the first agency was clearly understaffed and poorly run. And I didn't even know that there was a difference. So, I mean, the good thing is that you're allowed to change agencies. So after a week or two of kind of fighting with this other agency, which turned out to be owned by a private equity, I asked around, and now I know that there's this really cool couple of websites where you can search for, one's called Medicare Care Compares, and one's called the National Hospice Locator, where you can look up user or family ratings of hospices, and you can look up and see whether it's for profit or not for profit. And you can look up various safety evaluations. And that would have told me that the one I chose was not a good agency.
0: And like you said, no one prepares us for this decision. No one prepares us. So Mike, I want to talk to you because it was a decision that you ultimately had to make. I'm looking at the beginning of Kim's article, so I'm just going to read a little bit about it, and then I want you to sort of fill in the details. You write, it begins this way: "No more operations. It was mid-January 2026, and my then 73-year-old husband, Mike Salmon, had just started bouncing back from a 3-month ordeal of three operations related to an aortic aneurysm sepsis and a terrifying descent into delirium, tied to a stay in the intensive care unit. Now, after another potentially failed aortic aneurysm and an ambulance ride, the doctors clustered around his hospital bed said the fix involved two more major risky operations. If Mike did nothing, the aneurysm or sepsis would likely kill him, they predicted. How soon? Weeks, one doctor said. I'm astonished I made it this far, Mike said. So we were shunted onto hospice care, the dead-end spur of the American medical system. So I get that decision, completely get that decision. My aunt had a torn aorta in her heart, and when we got to the hospital, I said, "What's the diagnosis?" They said an operation. She was in her 90s at the time. What's the likelihood of survival? Maybe 50%. What would happen to her afterwards? She'll never leave a nursing home, and she will be. And my aunt looked at me and she said, "We're going home. We're going home." That was the decision. But she was in her 90s. You are much younger. I mean, you're in your 70s. The new 52, whatever it is. So. So tell us about the conversation you had, and tell us why I'm not talking to you in hospice right now, and about your condition. It seems almost like getting out of the hospital was the best thing that you could have done for your health, which sometimes seems surprising. But to some extent, as I was reading Kim's article, it actually seemed to sort of define really your quality of life right now.
2: Well, yes, I mean, the whole the this all started in November when I had a graft installed on my aorta, and that experience was so horrible. It was just beyond description. The psychosis. I spent 3 days intubated on anesthesia. It made me crazy. I really, I and suicidal as well. Something I've never felt in my life. Anyway, the whole thing was terrifying. And then I had an emergency in January that we just talked about. And this was where they said, we'll release you to hospice. Hospice? I have no idea what hospice does. I mean, we all sort of have a vague idea of what hospice does. But the nuts and bolts are completely, I've just never looked into it. I wasn't expecting this. And anyway, well, I'll tell you about my experience. I was very sick when I came home in January, but I began to get stronger. I started putting on weight. I had more energy as the weeks went on. I began to resume my normal activities. I do some volunteer work at a local food bank garden. And anyway, I went back to my bridge club and just resumed life as normal. And I realized that I'm an inappropriate
0: Candidate, right.
2: candidate for hospice, and that really I should leave. It's the there was a moral question here that they're sending a nurse and a social worker and I'm essentially wasting that resource that could be better spent on somebody who is in a worse position. Anyway, I expected to be dead by now, and I'm not. So,
0: Well, Mazel tov. Congratulations.
2: well.
0: I'm not sure I'm going to blame Kim for this or being home for this, but isn't it interesting that you got better home than you were in the hospital? And I'm just going to this you just triggered something for me.
2: Yeah,
0: My
2: go.
0: aunt lived in France for almost the last 20 or 30 years of her life, and I became her guardian at the end of her life. And I remember the last conversation I had with the doctor in France, and the doctor said to me, "Listen to this. Whatever you do, don't take her to an American doctor." I went, "What?" And I said, "Why?" He said, "Your aunt is aging. She is eventually going to die. She will do it on her terms. The problem with the American medical system is that they write every kind of script. They love to put you in the hospital, and they don't actually respect who you are, the timing of your life, all those things." And to be honest with you, when I brought my aunt home from the torn aorta in her heart, that was the only time she'd been to the doctor in the last 3 years she lived with me. Okay? And she lived into her 90s. And you, I mean, I think in the hospital you mentioned your depression and you mentioned, all these things. In your setting now, it seems like it was a form of revival. It's not that you're well, but you're emotionally better in every way, shape, or form.
1: Yeah, I just want to point out that actually there's research showing that certain kind of prognoses or diagnoses actually improve under hospice care rather than standard care.
0: And what do they attribute that to? And I see that with Mike. I mean, I see that with Mike
1: Well, for
0: and
1: one thing, Mike couldn't get any sleep in the hospital because they're constantly waking you up in the middle of the night. And so, he was dealing with ICU delirium. So he couldn't get any sleep. So he came home and a lovely hospice nurse, he complained about it. She gave him a lovely pill and now he's sleeping through the night. So, I mean, sleep is so important in terms of restoration and improvement. And he was not getting it in the hospital. Also, the food is better here.
0: Yeah, but you're so the interesting thing is you're also talking about hospice at home. So
1: Yes.
0: hospice at home means that they're bringing the caregiver to you.
1: Yes.
0: So you're not in the hospice environment.
1: No.
0: The last couple of people that I've known in hospital have been in the hospice environment, and
1: Yes.
0: that's very, very different.
2: Yes.
0: But at the same time, it is about allowing you a better sleep regimen. that you would ever get in the hospital. It is about assuming that anyone can come in at any time of the day or night.
1: Yeah.
0: I mean, Kim, I would go into hospice at 2 a.m. in the morning to
1: wow.
0: visit one of my friends
1: yeah.
0: because I would get this text message going, "Are you awake?" And
1: uh-huh.
0: I said, "I'll be there in 10 minutes."
1: Uh-huh.
0: So it doesn't have that sort of that very sort of clinical setting.
1: Right.
0: It's a very, very different setting. But as you were beginning to evaluate what it is, what are the kind of questions that people need to start asking? Because again, we have an aging demographic.
1: Right.
0: We have a terrible healthcare system. We're actually dying younger now than we were a couple of years ago because our healthcare system isn't good. And we're seeing significant cuts in a lot of programs, a lot of healthcare programs. And in addition to which, I don't know if you're on Medicare Advantage, Mike, but I'm kind of curious how Medicare Advantage
1: yeah.
0: navigates hospice, because Medicare Advantage is even more cutthroat when it comes to profit than Medicare. And that's another question that people have to start asking. How
1: yeah.
0: does my Medicare Advantage deal with this issue?
1: That's a great question. I mean, so I did come up with a list of questions that people should ask. And the first one, I think, is to check on these websites like Medicare Care Compares or the National Hospice Locator to see if you're dealing with a for-profit hospice versus, on average, for-profit hospices are more likely to kick you out. They tend to have lower quality ratings. So if you can get a nonprofit in your area, that would be great. The other things that seem to matter is if they have nurses who are nearby, so that, you know, there is going to be a time when Mike is going to be on hospice and he'll have an emergency. And if the hospice nurses are all far, then they, you know, they can't get here very quickly. So, you know, making sure that you have somebody who's nearby and can respond quickly to an emergency or a call, that's important.
0: How do you define an emergency when someone's on hospice?
1: Well, if he's
0: suffering. I know, suffering, I understand. Pain would be one thing, but it's always interesting to me is that
1: yeah.
0: I don't know what saying goodbye is and what is an emergency.
1: Yeah. Yeah.
0: That makes sense, right?
1: I would say suffering.
0: Suffering. Okay. You mentioned keeping records. Why do you think keeping your own records is so important?
1: Well, because for us, Mike's getting kicked off was not a problem. As you can see, he can take care of himself right now. But the people who have diagnoses of, let's say, dementia or Parkinson's, those people, what happens on those diagnoses is you kind of get bad and then you plateau for a while and then you drop.
0: Right, right.
1: And the problem is that Medicare only limits hospice care to people who a doctor certifies have a prognosis of death within 6 months. And when you have a dementia patient who is plateaued,
0: right.
1: the doctor often feels like they can't sign that piece of paper saying they're likely to die in 6 months. Now, that means they have to be kicked off hospice. Now, the problem is that that person often needs still a lot of care. They might need being cleaned. They might need a hospital bed. And so hospice will kick them off and take away all those services, even though they need a lot of care. And as anybody, as you have mentioned, who's dealt with the regular medical system, it's a huge hassle to get all that care.
0: So, Kim, let me just say what I'm hearing from you now. We have a long-term care problem in America.
1: Right.
0: We don't understand it. So
1: right.
0: hospice is terrified that they become long-term care.
1: Right.
0: Because that was never the plan.
1: Right.
0: So we're navigating a system that hasn't fixed the system.
1: Yeah.
0: You know, I understand the raison d'être for hospice. I
1: right.
0: also understand long-term care, which is dementia. Okay,
1: right.
0: people that you know, when are they going to die? God knows when.
1: Right.
0: But in some ways, they've already left you because of the condition they're in with dementia. And as
1: right.
0: I see this, but I think this is really important, and I want people to read and hear what you wrote. Appeal quickly.
1: Yeah.
0: Hospice agencies must provide information on appealing a discharge. But this is really crucial. You must file the appeal online or by phone by noon on the day before termination date, which means you only have a few hours if you've been given the minimum 2 days notice. Oh my God, that's like gold. That's just gold. I want to remind
1: you.
0: Again.
1: The fact that they only give you 48 hours, that's outrageous. That's outrageous.
0: It is.
1: I mean, because what happens is they come in and they take away the hospital bed and they only have a few hours to get the hospital bed replaced.
0: It's crazy. Now here's my question. When you are appealing, what does an appeal mean? I mean, do you
1: Right.
0: have to have more doctors come in? Do you have to have your records come in? Like what even qualifies as an appeal? And again, that lack of sophistication. I mean, I'll be
1: Right.
0: honest with you, Mike. I don't know what I would tell someone about your condition. I mean, I'm
1: Right.
0: looking at you now and I'm thinking, wow, you look fabulous, you know? So how could I even suggest hospice? But at the same time, appeal is an issue.
1: Right. So that's why it's important for you to keep, don't just rely on the nurses. Keep your own, keep your own records. Maybe, look at, he really can't feed himself anymore. Now I have to feed him, or
0: Right.
1: can't sleep, or, some indication of decline.
0: So you need to show deterioration.
1: Right,
0: And
1: right.
0: that's what your records are. Mike, I have to let both you and Kim go. Thank you so much for this. I'm going to make sure I post it on Facebook. I'm going to post it on Blue Sky. The list is crucial, and we're all going to be facing this, some of us sooner than later. My husband was kicked out of hospice for dying too slowly. The most important thing, Kim writes, a family's guide to discharge appeals and keeping hospice care. Thank you both for doing this.
2: Thank you, Arnie.
0: Oh, you're welcome. And Kim, thank you for sharing Mike's story.
1: Oh,
0: And
1: sure.
0: Mike, thank you for being a teachable moment.
1: All
0: It's been very valuable. All
1: right.
0: right, take
1: Good
0: care,
1: night.
0: you guys.
1: All
0: This
1: right. Bye-bye.
0: everyone, you are. This everyone is the Wednesday edition of The Attitude. Stick around, folks. We'll be right back.
3: You're listening to the American Democracy Minute, keeping your government by and for the people. June 25th, a Massachusetts federal court blocked portions of President Trump's executive order directing the U.S. Postal Service to verify a voter's citizenship before receiving or returning a mail-in ballot. August 24th, the U.S. Supreme Court's majority stayed that order, ruling the states had not yet been harmed. A First Circuit panel had upheld the lower court, and August 11th, the district court expanded the injunction nationwide. It blocked USPS from implementing the order's sections 2 and 3 and agreed states had been harmed because the election was imminent and they had already begun preparations. But in a 6-3 decision August 24th, the High Court's majority wrote that states were not harmed. Quote, the hypothetical future harm that the states fear, the secretary's implementation of Section 2, is far from certainly impending, unquote. The majority also said the Constitution's Elections Clause granting the states authority over elections, not the president, didn't apply. Quote, this internal directive does not regulate the state's voter registration processes. Justice Jackson dissented, writing, the court has held for a while now that even valid dissenting election-related legal claims can come too late. Today's revelation is that such claims can also come too early, never mind that an election is looming and related harms are presently occurring, unquote. I'm Brian Beal.

treat you kind. And I hope that you have all that you ever dreamed of. And I wish you joy.

0: Hi, this is Arnie Arneson, and this is part two of the Wednesday edition of The Attitude with Arnie Arneson and producers Dave Scott and Stephanie Collins. We continue to record on a lovely Tuesday morning. I have so many opening thoughts. I've been thinking about Canada. I just put a maple leaf in my window. I'm just so angry and disgusted. But then I saw a post on Blue Sky that really triggered something both important and emotional to me, but also it reflects my concern about healthcare. I got involved in politics because I had my first baby born without health insurance. I have lost my health insurance three times, everyone, over the course of my lifetime. And when I got involved in politics, it was because I wanted to reform the healthcare system. That was 1984. It is 2026. Not only did I fail, but a lot of us have failed because the system, I think, is frankly worse. Yeah, the ACA did a couple of tweaks, but it's not better. So I saw this statement by the United States Senate candidate in the state of Michigan, Abdul Saeed. And here's what he said. Let's talk about Medicare for all. What would it mean for the individual American? The day you're born, you get a card that gives you health insurance with no premium, no copay, no deductible. Doesn't matter if you get a job, lose a job, turn 26 or 65. Whether you get married or you get divorced, it's there for you, right? This is what he writes. So here's my reaction, everyone. I loved Marty. I was not eager to get married again, but I could not afford health insurance, and Marty was a state employee. I told him I would love him for life, but that marriage would provide me with a level of security I so lacked, because marriage would mean I could be covered by his health insurance. After we were married, I would introduce him not as my spouse, but as my health insurance plan. That's how I would introduce him, everyone. And the irony of all this is that he thought, when he married me, he thought I'd end up on CNN, I'd end up on MS Now. You know, he was sure that I would get discovered. And I kind of was like, I knew that would never happen, okay? But anyway, and what he did, which was interesting, was unbeknownst to me, he decided that when he retired, that if he died, his pension would disappear, okay? That meant he would get more and would not leave it to me because he was sure I'd be rolling in the dough. That wasn't the case. I lost his pension. But you know what I didn't lose? I didn't lose his health insurance. And he died when I was 60. So he covered me till I was 65. So I'm incredibly, incredibly grateful. Not only did I love him, but he made sure that I was safe. Now, having said that, let me tell you about a story that I read at ProPublica. And as you know, I freaking adore ProPublica. I love it because they hire the best reporters. I love it because they're investigative reporters. I love it because they do something that is terribly important to being a good reporter, and that is they give them time. Time to investigate, time to ask questions, time to really tell a story, because you need to hear the whole story, and those nuances in the story are crucial. We're going to be joined by Jeremy Cohen. He writes about the abuses of power. Boy, that's what this story is about. Political influence, another example of what this story is about. Harmful policing and court practices. Reproductive rights, it's about this as well. Public spending and illegal or unethical business practices in Missouri and the Midwest. Before joining ProPublica in 2021, he spent more than 22 years reporting for the St. Louis Post-Dispatch, covering government, policing, healthcare, and corruption. Now, the title of the piece is interesting, but the way he writes the story is phenomenal. Here's the title, everyone. Missouri Republicans are trying to repeal abortion rights by leading into anti-trans sentiment. And I'm going, abortion and anti-trans? Like, what planet are they on? How do you, like, even get those two together? 2 years after falsely linking reproductive rights to gender transition care for minors, GOP lawmakers have packaged the two issues into one amendment in an effort to strip away the right to abortion. I am reading your story, Jeremy, and I'm like putting my fist through the wall because I am so appalled by this story. But more than appalled by this story, I'm also confused by it. And the reason I'm confused is that my state doesn't have referendum, but Missouri does. Okay? And that means that if they get enough signatures, they can put a question on the ballot. They don't have to go through their politician. They don't have to go through the governor. They don't have to go through anyone. They can get enough citizens together to raise the issue and say, let's ask the voters if they approve this issue. So they're kind of doing a poll vault over the elected officials. What was so shocking to me is to realize how many times Missouri has put forward a referendum that I totally adore. Adore. Arnie, progressive, lefty Arnie. And they pass. And they pass, despite the fact that Missouri is such a red state. So with that as my backdrop, explain to my audience a little bit about what happened with the original Amendment 3 and what is happening now with Amendment 3 par deux, and why this is such a frustrating, confusing, deceptive situation being hoisted on the voters of Missouri. Welcome to the program, Jeremy. A really fabulous piece.
1: Well, thanks for having me on, Arnie.
0: So talk to me about what happened 2 years ago and where we are today.
1: Sure. It goes really back to 2019, and Missouri was one of the states that created a trigger law that would go into effect that would ban abortion if Roe v. Wade were to be overturned. And then, of course, that happened in June of 2022, and Missouri's law took effect, and it banned abortion. It was a near-total abortion ban. And so around that time, a campaign began to legalize abortion and enshrine reproductive rights into the state constitution. And it was called Amendment 3. And this was in the summer of 24. And it was polling very well. As you mentioned, progressive ballot measures do very well in Missouri. Missouri has expanded Medicaid. It raised the minimum wage.
0: Legalized marijuana.
1: Marijuana.
0: Yeah.
1: All things that have been bitterly opposed by the Republican leadership in the state. Missouri is a very gerrymandered state, and Republicans have a lock on the legislature. They have a supermajority. They have a trifecta in the state government. They control every statewide office, but increasingly, voters are approving ballot measures that the state leadership opposes, and also, just a few weeks ago, there were two ballot measures that the legislature itself put on One was to start to phase out the state income tax, and the other was to essentially dismantle the direct democracy process that is in the state constitution that lets voters directly change the constitution. Both of these went down big time.
0: By more than 80%.
1: So
0: phase out the income tax went down big time, as well as being able to sort of look at, like, reform the Constitution to protect democracy. Both of those two things went down big time.
1: Items that were placed on the ballot by the state legislature, and voters rejected those 5-1.
0: Oh my god!
1: So it was a big message to, and it also shows a disconnect between the ideals that voters have and the people that they're electing.
0: Yeah.
1: So in 24, this ballot measure legalizing abortion passed. And since then,
0: let me just stop you for a second. 2024, that was the election of Donald Trump. So at the same time, you are having a presidential election. You are having this election on Amendment 3 that would be legalizing abortion. Trump wins and Amendment 3 wins at the same time?
1: Correct.
0: Oh, God, I need therapy. I need complete therapy. But keep going.
1: It was a fairly narrow victory.
0: Okay, but
1: for
0: still.
1: Amendment 3. It passed 58 points, 51 point something to 48 point something.
0: Okay.
1: So there's, a 2.5% margin there. Essentially,
0: What did Trump win by in Missouri?
1: I don't remember exactly, but it was a lot more than that.
0: Yeah, that's why it's
1: one of the most pro-Trump states.
0: Yeah. Okay, keep going.
1: Makes this all the more interesting.
0: Yes.
1: So abortion has been legalized. It is now enshrined in the state constitution. And it was then that Republicans and abortion opponents started their campaign to try to repeal what voters had just passed.
0: Okay.
1: And the legislature has placed this directly on the ballot. Back in 24, one of the ways that abortion foes tried to win the hearts and minds of voters was to combine this with gender, the idea that you're legalizing abortion with the idea that you're also permitting gender-affirming care for minors, which was not the case. That was misleading disinformation that was put out in 2024. But now the Amendment 3 that voters are now voting on in
0: Same
1: 2026,
0: number, Amendment 3. So they
1: Amendment
0: remember
1: 3.
0: Amendment 3 from 2024. This is the same, this is not the same, but it's also called Amendment 3.
1: Right.
0: Yeah, okay.
1: So the legislature actually did package a ban on gender-affirming care into that same amendment. And so a vote of yes on today's Amendment 3 would make abortion illegal again, aside from some very narrow circumstances, and also ban gender-affirming care for minors. Now, the real effect of the ban in the Constitution for gender-affirming care for minors is very limited, since this is already illegal in Missouri. They've combined something that, affects millions of people, which is reproductive rights, with something that bans something that is already illegal and affects literally dozens or fewer people.
0: So, Jeremy, one of the things I found fascinating was they're saying, oh, but we're not banning abortion. We're just putting limits on abortion. And this obviously, this is going to reflect the will of the people. We're being so reasonable here. We know that what they actually passed and put into the Constitution was so ridiculously expansive that just trust us, because what we're doing is actually reflecting like what you really believe is permissible abortion. And then as I'm reading your article, I'm like, you're full of crap. So, for example, one of the things that you mentioned in your article is that you can get an abortion if you've been raped. Well, that's true. I think it is what, for the first trimester is when you can get an abortion for the first 12 weeks. So,
1: Twelve.
0: if you've been raped at 13, if you find out that you're pregnant at 13 weeks and you've been raped, you can't get an abortion. So, again, they put all this implication of reasonableness until you get into the details, and then you realize it's actually not that reasonable. Am I correct?
1: They have combined these issues in a way to win the campaign, and they. As I said before, this is only a swing of 40,000 votes, which would make this successful. And polling shows it that it's likely to work,
0: Oh,
1: that it's likely to
0: God.
1: be successful. So, again, remember, 48% did vote against the original Amendment 3, so you really don't need to add much to that total for this to pass.
0: But who's motivated to vote? This is an election now that people are so pissed off. And they're not angry. I mean, they may not love Democrats and they may not love a more progressive agenda. What they're beginning to do is really not like what Republicans are attempting to do. Whether it's their assault on health care with what's happening with Medicaid and ACA, whether it's their assault on abortion, which we now find out is not only about abortion, but it's about women who are pregnant, who are getting miscarriages. I mean, think about all these things. Women are dying as a result because abortion is health care. And then on top of that, how are they describing Amendment 3? Because you write a significant number of paragraphs about the person who not only, they put the Amendment 3 on the November ballot, but then it has to be described. And you suggest that perhaps they're using some misleading language. Is that true? And how is that legal?
1: Well, first, let's talk about the messaging that the people who are in favor of Amendment 3 are using. They're really not talking about abortion at all when they advertise, when they the billboards that you see on the interstate say, yes on Amendment 3, ban child transgender surgery. And then if you look at the website for the campaign, the main campaign that's pushing for Amendment 3, which is, by the way, the treasurer of this is the First Lady of the state, Claudia Kehoe. Their website talks about our kids are not guinea pigs. So they're trying to create an image in the voter's mind that they're protecting children from being lab guinea pigs. They're really not talking about abortion, and they're certainly not trying to emphasize that voters are repealing something that they just, that they just approved. And so actually the original ballot language did not make it clear that this was a repeal. And the courts made forced the Secretary of State to rewrite the ballot language so that the first item is that you're repealing what you just passed 2 years ago. And so
0: Oh, Jesus.
1: it's you know it's
0: So it's
1: it's
0: deception upon deception upon deception upon wedding it to one issue when really it's a way to, I mean, as you point out, it's already illegal what we're talking about with trans kids. That's already, it's already on the books. They've already passed this. So this is totally unnecessary. But you know, who's sophisticated enough to know what you passed and what you didn't pass in the Missouri legislature? I mean, I hate to break it to you. I mean, they could have done something and I would have had no clue. So suddenly you think if the Missouri legislature is putting this forward to voters, then this must be a case of first impression that they've never done anything about this before. So here's my question. How well funded is the other side? And how are they packaging what they're trying to describe to voters at a time when I'm not sure there's going to be tremendous enthusiasm on the part of a lot of conservative voters in Missouri, but Missouri is a very conservative state, so maybe you don't even need enthusiasm because just by the sheer numbers, you have a real shot at repealing the original Amendment 3. But I'm kind of curious, how are they packaging the fight?
1: Well, the people who are trying to defeat Amendment 3 have raised, as of a week or two ago, have raised $5 million, over $5 million. Over 1.25 million came from former New York City Mayor Mike Bloomberg. And the you know last in 2022 with the Amendment 3 that passed there, there were tens of millions of dollars spent on that. So I think you can expect, a lot of investment in this. And I think that it's going to be an effort to sort of, more clearly state what this is, amendment is, and also most likely tell voters, you're being asked to repeal what you just did, which I think, is Missouri voters have kind of shown some resilience. And I think that, voters might not like to hear that they're being asked by the legislature to undo something they just did.
0: So, are they putting up billboards? I'm a big billboard person, Jeremy. I love them. Okay? And the reason I love them is that the only way you don't read them is you have to avert your eyes. The problem with social media is if you're not on that particular silo or that particular site, you don't see it. And also, it almost sometimes becomes a free media strategy. You know, it's like I would love to sort of have their billboard and then a split screen and saying, they're lying to you just in case this matters. I mean, it's like you need to be able to sort of like give them a knuckle sandwich. And the knuckle sandwich isn't getting into the details about what they're doing and misleading you in Amendment 3. Is that the fact that they had to rewrite it, the description of Amendment 3 means that they never wanted to inform you. This is all about subterfuge, and it's about a bait and switch. It's not about informing. And an elected official is supposed to act in the best interest of their constituents, but by not telling you the truth, whose interests are they acting in? Oh my God.
1: I haven't seen, I've been out of town since my story ran, so I'm just getting back to town, and I haven't seen billboards yet for the other side. I'm confident there will be either, and like I said, the main campaign for no on Amendment 3, the website is clearly focused on stopping politicians from banning abortion. And so I don't expect that you'll see them talking about child gender surgeries.
0: So
1: Exactly.
0: I love how you write, okay? And I want people just to hear the sentence because I'm like, oh, I gotta use this more often. Critics call the inclusion of gender care ballot candy. God, a way to make an unpopular proposal easier to swallow. They say the tactic is especially cynical because it promises voters a prohibition that in large part Missouri has already passed. I mean, It's so disgusting. It's so disgusting. I mean, they don't want it clean. They don't want it. I mean, and frankly, I guess maybe one of the things that I keep asking Missouri voters is that they don't trust you with the truth. They don't trust you with the truth. If they are so convinced that you are really opposed to these kinds of abortions, then why don't they?

0: action, but you know they have to you know they can be renewed or rejected by voters.
1: Wow.
0: No, there's a judge selection process in Missouri. They're not elected.
1: Okay. So as I'm reading your piece, it is it as you write, Michael Wolff, a former Chief Justice of the Missouri Supreme Court, who is advising the campaign against the amendment. This is a Missouri Chief Justice, everyone. Just want to let you know, this is not Arnie saying this, this is the Chief Judge. Said the language appeared to be intended to deceive people into thinking that they were going to protect women having abortions. Because again, once again, they say, oh, but we have these exceptions for rape and for incest. But what did they admit? That this would only apply during the first 12 weeks of pregnancy. I didn't even know I was pregnant, Jeremy, in the first 12 weeks of pregnancy. Okay? So, you know, you could have gotten raped and not known you're pregnant. And then suddenly find out, oh my God, I'm carrying the rapist's child. And yet now, because of this language, which was intended to deceive, you think you have the right of an abortion because you were raped. And then you found out, oh no, in the fine print, it's 12 weeks. It's 12 weeks. It's going to be so. I think one of the reasons, Jeremy, I so appreciate your article is that what this article needs and what this story needs is national exposure. Because in a lot of ways, it's under the radar. There's so much happening around the country. And yet, Missouri, again, is such an interesting state because, as you point out, through their referendum, they've been pretty enlightened. You know, raising the minimum wage, expanding Medicaid, legalizing marijuana, all the things that you would think would only happen in a blue state, but in a very conservative Republican state, these have passed. So obviously, the elected officials are not representing the will of the people. Has ProPublica or even any of the newspapers in Missouri ever sat down with voters and asked them how they have this disconnect between what they choose to elect and what they want in policy? Has anyone ever asked them why they seem to have this sort of divergent approach to what ultimately will control their lives?
0: Yeah, I did a story about this phenomenon a year or two ago, and I think a lot of it comes down to that your typical voter is pretty conservative and is going to vote for what they see as family values, but they may disagree with the candidate on certain issues, and because there is this direct democracy where someone can say, listen, I'm a Republican and not conservative, but I do favor abortion rights. But I don't have to. I can vote yes on Amendment 3 in
1: Amendment.
0: 2024, and that sort of relieves the pressure on this candidate. And now I can vote because this issue has been teased out. Is in a separate from electing leaders. I can now safely vote for this. And so it's kind of like this.
1: It's a back door. It's a
0: Direct
1: back door.
0: democracy
1: Yeah.
0: allows voters to kind of like dissociate the people from the policies.
1: All right, so Jeremy,
0: And
1: I'm
0: so
1: going to ask
0: that's
1: you.
0: why this is happening, over and over.
1: Okay, I only have a minute left. You mentioned that they tried to get rid of the direct democracy. That these same politicians tried to do that. And that was obviously very offensive to people
0: It
1: because
0: went down 5-1,
1: it went down
0: yeah.
1: 5-1. So again, it's very interesting. So you have this out ramp, but they want to shut that too. Just remember who wants to shut it. The people you elect. They don't want to give you choice. They want to control your choice. I just thought it was so interesting that that also went down 5-1, as well as basically phasing out the income tax. The income tax, Jeremy, in a conservative state. Maybe I need to move to Missouri. Anyway, on that note, thank you so much for joining us. This was a phenomenal piece. Missouri Republicans are trying to repeal abortion rights by leaning into anti-trans sentiment. Jeremy Kohler covers this issue and others for ProPublica. Thank you so much for writing this.
0: Thanks for having me on, Arnie.
1: You're welcome. This, everyone, is the Wednesday edition of The Attitude. We will schmooze tomorrow, everyone. Ciao.

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Welcome, friends and listeners, to I'll Take You There, a musical journey through some of my favorite songs about people, places, and social movements. Today's show is called Capital Swamp, so please join me, El Comandante, as we buckle up, hit the road, and enjoy the ride. And the last song you heard was Born on the Bayou by Creedence Clearwater. And the reason I picked that song is that, of course, it talks about bayous and swamps and things like that. But as you know, about 10 years ago, there was a lot of talk about draining the swamp in Washington, D.C. And in fact, the swamp has grown. There's all kinds of corruption going on. And so we're going to be playing songs reflecting the swamp and the bayou and a lot of songs from Louisiana. So hopefully you'll enjoy our show. We're going to start out with a song that is very reminiscent of the reflecting pool called Green River. And then we're going to play a couple songs, one by Marsha Ball, and also the next song will be from Robert Pettway about some other ways we could raise funds for celebrations on the Capitol Mall. Stay tuned.

0: That was Robert Pettway singing Catfish Blues, and before that was Marsha Ball singing Crawfishin'. Imagine the sporting tournaments we could have on the Capitol Mall in the long swamp called the Green River. And we're going to play some songs now talking about floods in the South. First one will be the Backwater Blues. It was a Bessie Smith song recorded in 1927. This one will be performed by Lead Belly about the 1927 Cleveland River flood in Louisiana and Mississippi. And then we're going to follow that up with a song, a Randy Newman song performed by Marsha Ball, talking about the same flood, but in Louisiana, the Louisiana 1927 song. And there's a line in that song that says, "They're trying to take us away." Sounds like the voting rights battles going on in Louisiana.
1: Thank you. Now I'm going to do, right after this, I'm going to ask you to join in close with me, but I believe you're really singing. But now I'm going to do another blues. That's going to be the Backwater Blues in a favor of Bessie Smith, because I know Bessie Smith, we used to go around in Mississippi, and when they had the flood in Mississippi, Bessie wrote the song about Backwater Blues. I'm going to do it a little bit for you in my own style. I'm going to dedicate this to a little student in the house. It's called Ralph.

Louisiana 1927. That is my favorite version of that song by Marsha Ball. And that was written by Randy Newman in 1974. And we're going to take a trip down to the Tallahatchie River in Mississippi. And we're going to play a song you all know by Bobby Gentry, Ode to Billy Joe.

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This is El Comandante. You're listening to I'll Take You There. We're going to play some more songs with more significant historical significance about the Tallahatchie River. And the first one will be called Tallahatchie River Blues, written by Maddie Delaney in 1930. And it's about a flood that killed and damaged a lot of property and people in that area, followed by Freedom Highway by the Staple Singers, which is a song about the area where Emmett Till's body was found after he was brutally murdered in Mississippi. And there's a line in there said that we found dead people, forest, Tallahatchie River, and lakes. The whole world is wondering what is wrong with the United States. Sounds very familiar. Hope you enjoy these songs.

0: Storm Washington of Freedom's Highway.
1: We've heard enough songs that are downers, so we'll liven it up a little bit and play some songs about foods that you can find in the areas near the swamps. The first will be Jambalaya by Joe L. Sonier. Hope you enjoy it.

0: I'm looking for that porch sound, man.
1: Oh, yeah, that's what I'll do.
0: Yeah, man, that's an old guitar from the 40s. I gotta roll with it.
1: Well, let's do it.
0: Let's do it.

0: All right, that was a good rehearsal.
1: That was Make a Good Gumbo by Tab Benoit and Amanda Shaw from an album called Hurricane on the Bayou, which was a fundraising album after Hurricane Katrina. Before that was Filet Gumbo by Zachary Richard. And we're going to play some music from some great swamp slide guitarists from Louisiana. The first will be Fever for the Bayou. And after that will be Sonny Landreth. We're playing a song called Swamp Stomp.

Was the Neville Brothers, A Change Is Gonna Come. We probably all know that song, which was performed by Sam Cooke. And all bad things must come to an end. This president will be out of office in about 2.5 years. Many of us can't.

wait. Anyway, we've about come to about the end of our musical journey, so I thank you for joining me, Le Comandante. Please travel safely, and when you hit the road, tune in next time for I'll Take You There. And we're going to play a song that will be dedicated to the soon-to-be-outgoing president, Hit the Road, Jack, by Ray Charles.

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